outs for DeBerry have come via the K. Here is Braden Taylor, who has hit safely in each of his games since returning, not from the IL, he never hit the injured list, but missed about a week due to injury. Reinander kicks home. There's a wave and a miss on a fastball upstairs. He has an extra base hit in back-to-back games, including a two-run homer in the series finale on Sunday. Pitch home. Misses downstairs. Ball in a strike. He has four hits across those

0: two games, three of which have gone for extra bases. Here's the pitch. And it flutters outside. Missed with a changeup. For DeBerry, that was just the second home run that he has allowed this year. Inching closer to 25 innings on the season. He rocks out of the windup, his pitch home. Taylor takes up and away, and he's in the driver's seat, 3-1, as our friend the train screeches by. Right-hander kicks with his 3-1 pitch. That one flared back our way, just over our heads. They're behind home plate. Three balls and two strikes. And the left-handed hitting third baseman. The last of three lefties in the order for the Montgomery Biscuits. Next three will all hit righty. Pitch home. Another foul ball. Taylor stringing together a nice at-bat. Jaron DeBerry really caught fire towards the end of last year. He was named the Brewers Minor League Pitcher of the Month in the month of August. Pitched across three different levels. Pitch home. This one bounced on the ground, right side. Burke has it. He'll take it to the bag himself and plenty of time to cut down Braden Taylor. 100 miles an hour even off the bat. But nothing to show for Braden Taylor. He comes the second out. And Matt Corvath, the right fielder, digs in for the first time. DeBerry made two starts last year against Montgomery, and he allowed only one run across 9 2/3 innings. Pitch misses upstairs. He had 11 strikeouts in that span, including a 5-inning shutout performance in Game 2 of the Southern League Divisional Series. Pitch home. That one lashed back to the screen and evens the count at 1-1. That was a series that the Biscuits ultimately won. They have done that in back-to-back years. Eliminated Biloxi from the playoffs to advance to the championship set. Horvath takes down a strike. Ball and two strikes now on the right-handed hitting outfielder. DeBerry in search of his fourth punch-out. Here it is. And Horvath spoils the two-strike offering. Stays 1-2. Fastball perfectly painted on that outer edge. Too close to take for Mack, who shined at North Carolina. Hearing his name called in the second round. Pitch home. Wave and a miss. A well-painted slider, and that is strikeout number 4 for DeBerry. He gave up the leadoff home run to Will Simpson, and it's 1-0 Biscuits to the top of the third on Jack 740.
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0: to this top half of the third. Biloxi has had a pair of base runners against Clark, but he's faced the minimum thanks to a pickoff and a double play. First pitch to Eduardo Garcia is called a strike. Right at the bottom of the zone with a cutter. It's Garcia, Wood, and Brown, the 7-8-9 hitters for Mike Guerrero. Clark kicks home. There's a half-hearted swing, and Garcia couldn't hold up. Certainly offered at it, and he falls behind, nothing in two. Garcia, back on Thursday against Columbus, recorded his third career multi-home run game. He has three homers this year. Clark readies, and his pitch home is hit high in the air and pretty well towards left center field. O'Verne racing back at the wall. He's on the warning track, and there in the deepest part of the yard, and that cutout in left center to track it down. Garcia gave it a ride, but just a touch underneath it. Carried and carried, with the wind blowing sort of in from right field. It's swirling around. Also, I've seen it pushing from foul pole to foul pole, right to left. The wind not helping Eduardo Garcia. Here is Matthew Wood, the designated hitter. First pitch to the lefty is fouled back to the screen. Now Wood made some history on Sunday. Delivered a grand slam, which marked his second grand slam of the series. It's the first time that a Biloxi Shuckers player has ever done that. 2-1 series. There's a wave and a miss, and he falls behind, nothing in two. He's the second Shuckers player since 2015, when the franchise began, to have multiple grand slams in a season. Well, who was that? It was the first baseman, Blake Burke, who had two of them last year. Clark peers in. He readies with his 0-2 and misses wide. Ball and two strikes. Missed with his changeup that time. No runs on no hits for the Shuckers. One run on one hit. Thanks to the DH, Will Simpson, the homer in the second. Here's the pitch. Wave and a miss on an elevated fastball. And Clark strikes out his third. Now, for the first time, the nine-hole hitter, Dusan Brown, will step in. There are really not any holes in this Biloxi order. Clark has managed it well. No hits to this point. He has worked two walks, but has faced the minimum. Two gone, bases empty here in the third. Dusan Brown stands in. He's the only man to see Clark before. There's a called strike. It popped out of Piper's mitt on a fastball at the bottom of the zone. And Dusan Brown has coincidentally seen Clark really well. He's faced him. This is his fourth different game he's squared off against Clark. He's 3-for-8. And he lashes one in the air, floating softly down towards the line and twisting into foul ground. Xavier Isaac tried to move that way and narrowly avoided a collision with the first base umpire, Davion Fry. Mac Horvath, the right fielder, figured it was foul, and there was no shot that he was getting there, so he was just jogging over. And Yadier Arnamo, the high motor middle infielder, the second baseman, went sprinting that way, and there was no shot for him to get there. Nothing in two. Those three hits, Dusan Brown has a homer and a double against the right-handed Clark. So two pitch. Swing and a miss. He struck him out. Elevated the fastball again, and he's up to four strikeouts through three scoreless innings. It's no runs, no hits, no errors, and nobody left on base. We go bottom three with the Biscuits leading 1-0 over the Shuckers on Jock 740.
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0: Now the Biscuits lead 1-0 over the Shuckers to the bottom of the third inning. It's Gregory Barrios, Ryan Spikes, the bottom two in the order for Montgomery before it turns over to the top, Austin Over, for the second time against the right-hander, Jaron DeBerry. DeBerry peers in out of the windup, his first pitch to Barrios. Clips the outer third, a called strike. Biscuits leading 1-0 thanks to their lone hit, an opposite field shot from Will Simpson. That was in their last trip to the dish. Here's the 0-1. Mario shoots it foul back to the screen and falls behind, nothing in two. And we talked a little bit about it's been the tale of two different versions of the righty DeBerry. He kicks home with his 0-2, and he picks up another strikeout. He's up to 5 and has the first down here in the bottom of the third. A rare strikeout from Gregory Barrios, who's now struck out in back-to-back games. One of the league's best at avoiding the strikeout, striking out only about 15% of the time. Here's Ryan Spikes, a 9-hole hitting left fielder. Hit safely in back-to-back games. Takes a call and strike at the knees. Watches this one downstairs for a ball. Spikes, a 207 hitter thus far on the year. Pichon, he chops high out towards shortstop. Mede has it, sets his feet, and throws low, and the first baseman, Burke, bails him out. Blake Burke flashing the leather yet again. Mede had quite a bit of time. He's got a rocket of an arm as a shortstop and just kind of lollipopped it over there because he was able to field it and had plenty of time. And soon to be Major League Baseball's top prospect. It's helped out by his first baseman. Two gone and the base is clear. O'Vern will square the bunt. He bunts it right at the catcher's feet. That is Miller behind the plate. Now, in talking with Braxton Martinez, the Biscuits hitting coach, he said O'Vern is the best bunter of this group, and he learned that from being on the other side of Austin O'Vern's bunting ability. Martinez as a hitting coach last year with Bowling Green, a high A affiliate of the Rays, saw him when O'Vern was with the Orioles organization, offering home, and it misses outside. DeBerry rocks, and his pitch taking a call and strike, and it's 1-2. Well, for DeBerry, his first three outings, Biloxi went 2-1 in those. He allowed just 3 earned runs in 15 innings. In his last three, he's given up 15 earned runs in just over 7 innings, not including tonight. The Shuckers have gone 0-3 in those games. 1-2 pitch. Just misses up and away. It's off that outside corner at the top of the zone. And the count evens at 2 balls and 2 strikes. Right-hander kicks, and O'Vern takes this time on the outside edge. A called strike. Another pair of strikeouts for Jaron DeBerry. He's up to 6 through 3 one-run innings. We turn the card. Top of the fourth next. Biscuits 1, Shuckers nothing on Jock 740.
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Visiting half of the third inning, Luke Maley back with you on a beautiful evening for baseball here in the capital city of Alabama. It's the Shuckers of Biloxi and the Montgomery Biscuits. 1-0 Biscuits.

0: It's the second look at Chris Clark for the Shuckers order. It starts at the top of the card, and Dylan O'Ray. O'Ray, Madej, and Burke. 1-2-3 hitters step in. First trip around, it has been a pair of walks, but no hits for Biloxi. And they have sent just 9 to the plate, the minimum their first trip around. O'Ray struck out on his first trip. Clark had 4 strikeouts for the first 9 batters. Right-hander, high leg kick, and he misses downstairs with his first pitch. Clark was primarily a starter last year in the Angels organization. Right-hander kicks home and fits one in the lower third with a sweeper. 24-year-old from Reston, Virginia. Mentally prepared to come out of the bullpen, but injuries for the Biscuit staff have put him back as a starter. 1-1 pitch. Misses downstairs. And in chatting with Clark, said he really doesn't care which way. It's two different ways of preparation. And on one hand, the positive of being a starter is you know what day you're going to pitch. You know how to go about your routine. Whereas as a reliever, you might get ready to pitch one night and then you don't. Pitch home, and it misses just outside. It's a 3-1 advantage for Dylan O'Ray. Clark set at his belt, kicks the 3-1, and gets a called strike. The bottom of the zone with a fastball. O'Ray is one of 5 players in Shuckers franchise history to record at least 20 at-bats at 21 years or younger, including the guy that stands on deck in Jesus Madej. Here's the pitch. Payoff is outside for ball 4. So that's the 3rd walk issued by Clark. It's the first time in 4 trips that the Shuckers have had their leadoff man aboard. Jesus Madej, the Brewers' top prospect and baseball's 2nd-ranked prospect. At least for the rest of this evening. Pitch home. A soft dribbler out in front of the plate. Clark's only play is at first. He'll underhand flip to the covering Isaac. So Madej bounces out. But it does allow O'Ray to move into scoring range. So first time tonight that the Shuckers have a man at second base. Lake Burke, the RBI leader for Biloxi. He is tied for 2nd most RBIs this year in the Southern League, 24. Here's the first pitch to him, and he takes a strike on the outer edge. Burke is the fastest player in Shuckers history to 10 home runs and 20 RBIs. He had a home run in each of the 2 7-inning contests on Sunday at Columbus. Taps one foul towards the on-deck circle on that first base side. Mention that this is meeting number 1 of 24 games. 12 here at Dabo's Park and 12 on the road in Biloxi on the season between these 2 South Division foes. 0-2 pitch from Clark. Wave and a miss. A well-timed strikeout, and he sits down the big first baseman, Blake Burke. 5th punch out for Chris Clark. And they're 2 gone with a runner at 2nd. O'Ray started this inning with a walk, and he is at 2nd base with 2 gone and a 1-0 deficit for the Shuckers. Damon Keith digs in from the right side. He struck out in his first time looking at Chris Clark. Open stance with those blue cleats and the pitch. Flips the zone, a called strike. Keith has 21 RBIs this year, which is a 3-way tie for the 9th most in the league. 2nd behind only Blake Burke. There's a pitch downstairs that Piper picks out of the dirt. The Biscuits had a losing record last year. They went 13-14 against Biloxi in 2025. Pitch home. Catches the inner edge, a called strike. And it's 1-2. But they ended last season winning 8 in a row against the Shunkers. So they bring an 8-game winning streak here to 2026. Look to stretch it to 9 tonight. They lead 1-0. Tying run at second. Here's the 1-2, and it's lashed back to the screen. And Damon Keith stays alive at a ball and 2 strikes. Damon Keith has hit in 3 consecutive games. He has reached in 16 in a row. The former Dodgers draft pick out of California Baptist in 2021. He was called in the 18th round. Pitch home. Wave and a miss, and Clark has his number tonight. That's number 6 for the right-hander, and he throws up a 0 in the top of the 4th. We go bottom 4, still 1-0 Biscuits over the Shunkers on Jock 740.
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0: Last of the 4th inning here on MILB.TV and Jock 740. If you're with us on the radio side, Luke Maley hanging out with you on this Tuesday evening here in the month of May. Biscuits in the middle of a 2-week homestand. 12 consecutive games here at Davos Park. They went 3-3 in their first series. They're looking to take a series here to cap off the homestand. First pitch to Yadier Arenamo, misses upstairs. And it's Arenamo, Isaac, and Simpson. The 2-3-4 batters slated a hit for the Biscuits. Leading 1-0 in the fourth. Pitch home. Letters outside. Arenamo has reached in 6 consecutive games. He grounded out to first base in his lone trip so far against the Bearing, although he's seen him on one other occasion. And the 2-0 pitch is cut through. 2 balls and a strike. Arenamo is now 0-for-3 with a strikeout against DeBerry in his career. Righty kicks home, and the 2-1 is fouled back in and out of Miller's mitt. And the count moves to 2-2. Arenamo, a 167 hitter this year, but he has 6 home runs and is driven in 15. A lot of his damage has come via the long ball. 2-2 pitch. A high chopper towards third base up the line. The third baseman, Bovee, has it. Low throw, and again, Blake Burt digs him out. Burt has been mighty impressive in the early goings of this game. That's the second time Bovee had to hurry. Had a chest-high hop. Knew he had to get rid of it pretty quick. He short-armed it. Burt immediately threw out his glove on his right hand, pointing it towards the third baseman, Bovee, to say, "I got you." Not a bad lead. Here's the offering to Xavier Isaac, and it misses inside. 1 ball and no strikes. Isaac is 2 back of the league lead in walks. He has 27 this year. Struck out in his first trip. It's the 1-0 pitch to him. Flutters up and away. 2 balls and no strikes. He's been very patient. Does have swing and miss in his game, as a lot of power hitters do, but his patience at the plate It's been a very positive sign for the Rays organization. 2-0. Check the swing, and on an appeal, they confirm that he did not go. Base is empty, one away here in the home half of inning number four. Just one hit in this game, and it left the yard. Pitch home, 3-0, is called a strike. Isaac, an aggressive hitter, but patient in the sense of not chasing as much. 3-1, and he fouls it off right at the bottom of the zone. That was a changeup from the righty, and the count moves to full. Xavier hitting just shy of 250. During this at bat, a 244 hitter after striking out in his first trip. Infield playing the big lefty to pole. Shortstop Madej shadowed behind the second base bag with a third baseman Bovey over towards short. Here's the payoff and misses low, and that is the 28th free pass drawn this year by Xavier Isaac. It comes here in his 27th game of the year.
3: Number 10.

0: There's Will Simpson. He went backside in his last trip. Simpson watches the first offering away. A ball and no strikes. Open stance on the right side. He watches up and away. John Arenado started the inning with a ground out to third base. Xavier Isaac has worked a walk. His 28th of the year, second most in the Southern League. Simpson awaits the pitch from the right-hander. The 2-0 flips the top of the zone. Calling strike, and it's 2-1. Isaac has his lead over there at first. A 1-0 Biscuits lead thanks to the only hit. A homer by Simpson. He takes a vicious cut, but comes up empty. Two balls and two strikes. It looked like a cutter upstairs. On the right-handed DeBerry. Isaac takes his lead over there at first. Here's the pitch. Wave and a miss. DeBerry got him to cut through a slider at the bottom of the zone. And he has his 7th strikeout. He's already set a new season high. And now he is cruising, inching towards his career high of 9 that he set in August of last year. Kenny Piper. The first pitch, rocketed in the air, deep out to left. Brown back at the track, looking up, and it clinks off the wall. Isaac motoring into third base. Kenny Piper has himself another extra base hit. Piper left the yard twice on Sunday and just came up short of that one. And off the middle of the wall in left field. And the Biscuits threatening here with two gone in the home half of the fourth. Right-hander set. Black glove at his belt. Here's Braden Taylor. Time called. DeBerry steps off the bank of the rubber. Takes off his black ball cap. These are some new uniforms for Biloxi. Black top, new military-themed jersey. Right, he set it his belt in his first pitch to Taylor. It's called a strike. Braden bounced out to first base in his first trip. You can see on the right sleeve, there's an American flag. It's outlined in gold. Pitch home. Taylor chops it over towards first base. Burke has to wait back on it. He'll underhand flip, and DeBerry is there in front of Taylor for the out. Now the Biscuits threaten. They had a one-out walk and a double, but they strand two. No runs on one hit, no errors, and two left aboard. After four innings, it's the Biscuits one, the Shockers nothing on Jock 740.
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0: Chris Clark has needed 56 pitches for four scoreless innings. He's back on for the top of the fifth. Mike Bovey, Darian Miller, and Eduardo Garcia. 5-6-7 batters due up for the second time against the right-hander. Bovey worked a walk in his first trip. Clark has six strikeouts. He has issued three walks. The three walks have accounted for the only base runners to this point for Biloxi. Clark kicks home. And the pitch misses outside. Ball and no strikes on the left-handed hitting Mike Bovey. Entered this game hitting 231. Pitch home. Popped up on the infield. Shortstop Barrios looking up at it, waving his right arm, and dances underneath it before making the grab. One gone and the base is empty. Luxie still in search of their first knock. Darian Miller hit a ball really hard, and Yadier Arenamo, the second baseman, robbed him of a hit and ended up doubling him up. Diving play for a 4-3 line-out double play. Pitch home. First offering. Clips the top of the zone. Called a strike. Miller batting from the left side. He was a part of big league spring training for a second straight year. Pitch misses upstairs. The guy that just finds a way to get on base. And a lot of the time it's via the hit by pitch. 1-1 pitch. Skips downstairs. That's what really pops out off the scouting report for the left-handed hitter. He has the single season hit by pitch record for Biloxi. That's 28. He also has it for the High A Brewers affiliate, Wisconsin, Timber Rattlers. 24 for them. He just stays in there. Pitch home. There's a called strike. Bottom of the zone. Two balls and two strikes. Clark has struck out six. His previous high on the year was five. He did that in his last start, despite it being his shortest of the year. 2-2 pitch. And a called strike three. Got him with a sweeper at the bottom of the zone. There's number seven. Clark's got a ways to go if he wants to catch his career high. Career high in July of last year was 11 against San Jose. That was quite the week for him. His first start of the week, he had 11 strikeouts. His second start of the week, he went seven innings. First offering to Garcia, clips the inner edge, a called strike, went back to his sweeper. Eduardo Garcia, right-handed hitter, stands in. Bat way above his head, and the pitch. Misses in. Garcia has gone hitless in his last two games. Mentioned the two home runs back on Thursday for his third career multi-homer game. 1-1 pitch. He breaks his bat. There's a one-hopper towards Barrios, who crashes in, throws on the run, and that caps off the inning. It's another 1-2-3 frame for Chris Clark. He's faced just one over the minimum through five scoreless innings. It's 1-0 Biscuits to the bottom of the fifth.
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0: It's a good old-fashioned pitchers' duel here on Tuesday night in the series opener. Biscuits to the plate, leading 1-0 here in the home half of the fifth. It's the bottom third of the order. Mac Horvath, Gregory Barrios, and Ryan Spikes. Mac Horvath has hit basically everywhere in this order. For his manager, Kevin Bowles, who we got to hear from in the pregame show, Horvath has hit in every spot except for the 3 and the 9. And bunt dribbles foul up the third base line. And the catcher, Darian Miller, was all over it to grab it in foul ground. Horvath, the product of North Carolina. Originally from Minnesota and ended up with the Tar Heels and became the first UNC Tar Heel to join the 2020 club. 0-1 pitch. Clips the bottom of the zone, a called strike. That's 20 homers, 20 doubles, and 20 stolen bases. They had a teammate do it the following year. 0-2 pitch. It's chopped on the ground towards the shortstop. Made sets his feet and delivers. Another low throw, but not in the dirt this time. Burke stretches up the line and is able to glove it for the initial out. Well, tonight, in Colorado, Pittsburgh game. Pitch misses downstairs. Mentioned Barrios steps in for the second time. That it's 5 at-bats needed for Connor Griffin for him to graduate off the top prospects list and make Made the shortstop, number one ranked prospect in all of baseball. Pitch misses upstairs. He'd be the first top overall prospect for the Brewers since Jackson Churio. He's turned into a nice young player. Connor Griffin tonight is 0-3. That game in the bottom of the seventh with Pittsburgh leading. 2-0 pitch. There's a big hack from Barrios, and he came up empty. Well, across all of baseball, Tampa Bay in action. They lead 3-0 in Toronto. They've been one of the best teams in baseball. Barrios squared to bunt. Pulls back to watch a strike, and the count evens at 2-2. Rays 3-0 in the sixth. Offering home. And Barrios shoots it foul out of play on the right side towards the sweet level. The Brewers are also in action. That game a little bit earlier. Bottom of the fourth. And the Padres leading Milwaukee. 2-1. Here's the offering home. Barrios pops it up. Foul ground on the first base side. Burke crashing in. He continues to come down, and it pops out of his glove. At the last moment, he reached out to his right side and could not glove it. Now, the first baseman is a very strong defender. But a mistake there, and it allows Barrios new life. 2 balls and 2 strikes on the shortstop. A former Brewers top 30 prospect, Gregory Barrios. 2-2 pitch. Barrios takes a called strike 3. He struck out twice tonight. Almost unheard of. That is number 8 for DeBerry. Jared DeBerry now has at least 1 strikeout in every inning so far. Struck out 2 in the first, 2 in the second, 2 in the third. He had 1 in the fourth, and now 1 here in inning number 5. 2 gone, bases clear for Ryan Spikes, who hacks through the first pitch. 0-1 the count. Spikes on Mother's Day. Really embraced it with his accessories. A lot of pink going on. 0-1 is chopped foul. It's quickly nothing and two. Spikes had the pink bat. He had the pink and white cleats. And he paid tribute to his mom with a multi-hit game. He has four hits in his last two games, two in each of them. And this time he's gone on strikes. Nine punch-outs for Jaron DeBerry. He throws up another zero and sends us to the sixth. Still 1-0 Biscuits on Jack 740.
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9: All bottles for alcohol sales will conclude
0: Chris Clark has made it to the magic number for Montgomery. When Biscuit starters get through five innings, Biscuits are 11-5 this year. They lead this one 1-0, and Clark is on for the top of the sixth. When the starters don't get through five, Montgomery just 6-11 on the year. Clark has made it to that magic mark. He squares off against Matthew Wood, the DH. It's Wood, Brown, and O'Reilly. 8-9-1 batters due up. Five scoreless innings from the Rider. Righty, Chris Clark has used 66 pitches to get here. He kicks home. And just misses outside to the lefty. Clark, season high is 70 pitches. He did that last week. Originally prepped thinking he was going to come out of the bullpen, so they have worked him back with some ease in terms of pitch count. Two balls and no strikes. Nobody warming up down the left field line. There was a couple of guys in between innings that were up and stretching, visualizing things, but not actually throwing. 2-0 pitch. Last foul to the screen. Some guys out there down the right field line for the Shuckers. Just staying ready. Now for Clark, this will be pitch number 70. The right-hander kicks home, is 2-1. Is hit to the screen. It's evened up at 2 balls and 2 strikes. Clark has already set a season high with 7 strikeouts. His previous high was 5. He's getting closer to his 11. And he had last year for a career high. And he misses downstairs. The count moves to full. Matthew Wood in that left-handed batter's box. 2 for 13 last week. Both of those hits homers. This one downstairs for ball 4. So leadoff man is aboard for the second time in 6 innings against Clark. Both have come on free passes to open an inning. Clark in his time with the Angels organization, they did not hold him back. He has hit 100 pitches multiple times in his career. Did it a couple of times last year. Right-hander set at his belt, kicks home. There's a check swing, and he went around. Desan Brown struck out his first time up. He's now 3-for-9 in his career against Chris Clark. Son Brown. Not a 400 week last week. I don't call it a strike, and it's nothing in two. He went 4-for-10. Worked 4 walks on the week. He has hit safely in 3 in a row. He's reached in 4 straight. 0-2 pitch to him. Taken, and it's just low. Missed with a sweeper, and the count moves to 1-2. Brown represented Team Canada in 2023's World Baseball Classic. Clark picks over to first. Nothing doing. Brown awaits the 1-2. And he takes low. Son Brown coming over from Toronto's organization. It was a third-round pick in 2019 by the Blue Jays. Split last year between AAA and AA. 2-2 pitch. Taken downstairs, and he has worked the count from 0-2 to 3-2.

0: Right-hander readies his payoff pitch. Runner goes. This one chopped foul up the third baseline. And another 3-2 coming as Matthew Wood will trot back to first base. Well, there hasn't been a ton of base runners against Clark in this game. They have not officially attempted a stolen base against Chris Clark. Kenny Piper is throwing out around 40%, just shy of that mark. Pitch home. This one lashed into right center field, sinking quickly, but O'Vern gliding into the alleyway is there to glove it. He covers a ton of ground out there, and Yusan Brown flies out to center. And the top of the card will face Clark for the third time. But before they do, Kenny Piper will trot out alongside the pitching coach, Jim Paddock. Clark will throw his 80th pitch next, and a right-hander begins to warm down in the left field pen. That is Owen Wild getting loose. He has been one of the best out of the bullpen for Montgomery this year. He's coming off of a tough outing in which he suffered the loss last week, but Wild had gone 12 scoreless innings up until his last appearance. It appears he'll be the first out of the pen. Chris Clark is staying in there for the moment. He's got at least one more batter. It's Dylan O'Rey for the third time. He has struck out and walked. One gone, a runner at first in Matthew Wood. He reached with a walk. Righty kicks home. And the first pitch is called a strike with a sweeper that backdoored the lefty. Dylan O'Rey hitting 297. After the 0-for-1 start to this game. Pitch home to him. Down in the dirt, blocked by Piper, and that holds Wood over at first base. O'Rey has just been an uber-productive hitter at every single step. In his first 2 years of professional baseball, hits in 55 of his 68 games. He's reached 96% of his game, 65 out of 68. Pitch misses downstairs, and he's ahead, two balls and a strike. He's already reached tonight. He just had a 24-game on-base streak come to a close his last time out. Pitch home. He lashes the other way, and that will one-hop in front of left fielder Ryan Spikes. There's the first hit for Biloxi. It comes with one out in the sixth. Dylan O'Rey breaks up the no-no. We'll see how much longer Chris Clark will stay in the game at 83 pitches.
1: Number 12, Jesus Mede.
0: Here is Jesus Mede, who has climbed the organization at a rapid pace. First and second with just one gone. Here's the pitch. Mede pops it up foul, out of play. Mede was the 2025 Brewers Minor League Player of the Year, and for good reason. He was just the third Brewers Minor Leaguer ever to earn the award for a second time. 0-1 pitch, swing and a miss on an elevated fastball. Mede got off to a scorching hot start this year and has cooled down just a little bit. Even despite that, he's still a 271 hitter. He's driven an 18 this year and has an opportunity with runners at first and second. He'll have to do it from behind in the count, nothing in two. Pitch home, and he just got a piece of it. Stays alive at 0-2. Now buckle in. You ready for a birthday? Jesus Mede just turned 19. He was born May 8th of 2007. 0-2 pitch. Flutters outside. Just unheard of to be at this level. I had the chance last year to see him in single A. 17 years old. Just composed as could be. 1-2 pitch to him, and he swats it foul. It remains 1-2. He's the youngest player ever to appear in a Shuckers game. He was 18 years and 124 days old when he made his Double A debut. 1-2 pitch. Again fouled off on the left side. He played in a total of 115 games last year. He started in Single A Carolina, played 83 games there. Played in 27 games with High A Wisconsin, and then finished with 5 games here in Double A Biloxi. 1-2 the count. Clark looks to second. That is one of his disengagements. So if he wants to pick off again or just step off, he has to come up with an out there or it would be a balk. 1-2 pitch. Called a strike. Throws him with a sweeper at the bottom of the zone. And there is a well-timed second out. It comes via the 8th K from the righty, Chris Clark, and out comes the manager, Kevin Bowles. So Blake Burke will be the first to see Owen Wild. Clark finishes with his 8th punch out at an even 90 pitches. He will exit responsible for Matthew Wood, who led off this inning with a walk, and Dylan O'Ray, who stands at first base after a single. He ends his day with a strikeout. We'll get you Chris Clark's final line. Owen Wild will hope to finalize that line. We'll step aside when we come back. It's 1-0 Biscuits with runners at first and second and two gone here in the top of the 6th.
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0: Owen Wild toes the rubber, and he will square off against the lefty Blake Burke. 90 pitches for Chris Clark. He goes 5 2/3 of one hit and scoreless baseball for the moment, although he's responsible for the runners at first and second. The lefty Blake Burke steps in, looking for the second hit for left-handed hitters against Wild, and he waves and misses at a first pitch fastball. Fastball, slider, and changeup combination for Wild, who has held lefties to just a 1-for-23 mark, an 0-43 batting average for left-handed hitters. Burke, a dangerous one. Here's the pitch. Wave and a miss. An elevated fastball. Burke chased just a little bit above the zone. And it's quickly nothing and two. Matthew Wood started this inning with a walk. He stands at second. Dylan O'Ray singled for the first hit of the game for Biloxi. He's at first. Wild ahead, 0-2, peering at the lefty. Here it is. Swing and a miss. Three straight fastballs. And he strikes out Blake Burke. So Owen Wild does his job and strands a pair aboard the base paths. And it is still a 1-0 Biscuits lead. We go bottom of the 6th when we come back on Jock 740.

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5: Back high atop Damos Park. Luke Maley hanging out with you on this Tuesday evening. Still a 1-0 game. Owen Wild is able to strand the two that he inherited from Chris Clark, who finished after 5 2/3 scoreless one-hit innings. Jaron DeBerry stays out there, and his first pitch to the leadoff man, O'Byrne, is skying in the air. Medium depth left center.

0: third scoreless one-hit innings. Jaron DeBerry stays out there, and his first pitch to the leadoff man, O'Byrne, is skied in the air. Medium depth left center field. Brown takes a couple of steps back into a back pedal. He's there to glove the first down. Well, DeBerry needed 80 pitches to get through five innings. He is now through five and a third on exactly 81. Vern flies out. He's 0 for 3 tonight. Yadier Arenamo is 0 for 2. There's only a total of 3 hits in this game. The Biscuits have 2 of them. They've both gone for extra bases. And the first pitch to Arenamo is called a strike. Well, Arenamo familiar with some of these rostered Biloxi players because he, like Gregory Barrios, was a former Brewer farmhand. Pitch home. Called a strike. And it's nothing and 2 on Yadier. Arenamo traded over in the middle of the summer last year. Pitch home. Flutters outside. A slider. Ball in 2 strikes. He was part of the Danny Jensen trade. The very next day, Yadier Arenamo, after being traded, was in the lineup for Biloxi, or for Montgomery. 1-2. And he bounces it over to third. A one-hopper. Bovey has it and sets his feet to deliver over in time for the second out. This has been masterful pitching on both sides. Jaron DeBerry has made one mistake. He's given up 2 hits. Both have gone for extra bases. But the only run of the game was a solo home run back in the second by Will Simpson. With 2 gone, Xavier Isaac stands in. The lefty is 0 for 1 with a strikeout. He's walked as well tonight. And he waves and misses at a breaking ball below the knees. DeBerry in this start has lowered his ERA by 0 for a point. A 1 pitch. Catches the outer edge. And it's nothing in 2. Looking for his 4th 1-2-3 inning. He faced 5 in the last frame. Stranded runners at 2nd and 3rd. And he faced 4 in the 2nd thanks to the leadoff home run. 0-2 pitch. Isaac takes, and it's downstairs. Miss with a changeup. Ball and 2 strikes. DeBerry working from the third base side of the slab against the lefty. Here's the pitch. Wave and a miss. He strikes out Isaac. And it's double-digit strikeouts for Jaron DeBerry on this Tuesday night. He has 10, and he throws up a 0 in the 6th. Still 1-0 Biscuits. Top of the 7th next on Jack 740.
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0: Owen Wild remains on the hill. He struck out the one man that he faced in that 6th inning. A strand of pair aboard the base pass. No runs on 1 hit to this point for Biloxi. 1 run on 2 hits for Montgomery. Just a 1-0 game. So we enter the final 3 frames. Damon Keith, Mike Bovey, and Darian Miller. 3 to bat against Wild. Here's the first pitch. And Keith pops it up out of play.

0: on the right side. Keith struck out in both of his trips against Chris Clark. He finished 5 2/3 scoreless one-hit innings. He walked 4 and struck out a season-high 8. Pitch home. Elevated fastball, and Keith able to watch it for ball one. Damon Keith, one of the only players, one of four to be exact, with an OPS above 1,000. And he skies this one in foul ground. Xavier Isaac reaches into the netting and runs out of room. Got tangled up with the netting. We have about one more foot. He would have been able to pry it before it hit the top of the netting and carry him down on the inside of the field of play. A 1-2 the count on Damon Keith. Leading off this visiting half of the seventh. While peering over out of the windup on the first base side of this lap. Has his sign and his 1-2 pitch. Swing and a miss. He struck him out. Two batters face, two punch outs for Owen Wild. That's the 10th strikeout for Biloxi hitters. The Biscuits offensively have also struck out 10 times, and if that's it for Jaron DeBerry, it's a new career high with 10. Pitch home. Misses up and away, away from Mike Bovee. Former star at Nebraska Omaha. He has walked and popped out in this game. 1-0 pitch, misses at eye level, 2-0. Wild hopped off the hill and turned his back quickly in frustration. Now has the baseball, bare hands it, rubs it up, and now peers back over his tan mitt. Quick work, here's the pitch. And it fits at the top of the zone, a fastball at 94. Mentioned Wild had a 12-inning scoreless streak across 9 appearances from April 11th until May 5th. There's a slow roller out towards shortstop. The third baseman, Taylor, cuts it off, fires across his body in time to sit down Mike Bovee. Third baseman on third baseman crime. And there are two away in the seventh. Not entirely sure if that bat made it through. Sounded a bit odd off the bat, as if Bovee had broken his bat. There's Darian Miller. And the first pitch is a strike. Hanging slider, taken for a call and strike. The lefties are now 1-for-24 against him, and make it 1-for-25. A ground ball to first base. Xavier Isaac takes it to the bag himself. A 1-2-3 seventh. And it's time to stretch from Davos Park. 1-0 Biscuits to the bottom of the seventh.
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0: Now, Biloxi does go to the bullpen. It is Steven Cruz. Cruz comes on out of the pen in relief of Jaron DeBerry, who set a new career high with 10 strikeouts across a quality start. One run on two hits, one walk, and 10 strikeouts across six innings. He is as sharp as could be tonight, but he's in line for the loss should this score hold. The first pitch from the righty Cruz darts across the zone, a called strike on Will Simpson, who is responsible for the lone RBI of the night. He homered back in the second. Cruz readies and his pitch. Swing and a miss, make it 0-2. Steven Cruz, spelled S-T-I-V-E-N. Pitch home and it flutters upstairs. Here's a look at Alexander Alberto, if you're with us on MILB TV. The flame-throwing righty loosening out in the pen. See if that's it for Owen Weil. 1-2 pitch. Swing. And a miss. Cruz strikes out the first man that he faces. That's the 11th of the day for Biloxi's staff. And in chatting with the manager, Kevin Bowles, he said, there's some things to like out of this group and some things to not like. The number one thing for him was we have to cut down on the strikeouts. We strike out way too much. There's Kenny Piper, doubled in his last trip. He takes the first offering outside for ball one. Cruz kicks and his pitch clips the bottom of the zone, a called strike. Steven Cruz, fastball, curveball, changeup, and cutter. That was the cutter on display. He rocks in his 1-1. Is lashed into right center field, sinking quickly on Keith, who's racing over and miscommunication. It rolls in between the righty, right center fielder and the center fielder. Some miscommunication from Garcia and Keith. Damon Keith, the right fielder, raced over to make the play. He was there and then peeled off at the last moment, I guess bracing for contact from Garcia. Not sure if Garcia was calling for it or not, but it ends up falling in, and Kenny Piper at second base is a result of it. Well, here's Braden Taylor with a runner at second and one gone. Righty set at his chest, Cruz's pitch. Taylor swats foul off the top of the netting. One strike on the lefty, Braden Taylor, who's hitless so far. He has hit safely in each of his games back. After missing about a week due to some inflammation in his throwing arm. A one pitch, wave and a miss, and he's behind, nothing in two. Kenny Piper now has 9 doubles on the year. That is tied for second in the league, behind only Damon Keith in right field, who was part of the two outfielders that converged and couldn't come up with the play. Nobody put leather on it, so it's a double. The second of the night for Piper. 0-2 the count with one gone and a runner at second. Biscuits out in front, 1-0 in the last of the seventh. Here's Cruz's offering. And Taylor just caught a piece of it to spray it foul. Braden Taylor has an extra base hit in back-to-back games. Alexander Alberto continues to warm out in left field. Biscuits trying to add some insurance here in the late innings. Leading 1-0. Cruz set at his chest and delivers home. Taylor waves and misses. There's the second punch out for Steven Cruz.
1: The Biscuits right fielder, number 60, Mac Horvath.
0: Mac Horvath is 0-2 tonight. He will face Cruz for the first time. And Horvath digs in from that right side. He struck out and grounded to short. And he bloops this one into shallow left center. Windmill around for Piper. He's racing for the plate and will score with ease. And the Biscuits do add some insurance. An RBI knock from Matt Horvath, and it's 2-0 Montgomery here in the seventh. The miscommunication on the Piper double proves to be costly. Piper scores from second. Horvath over at first is always a threat to run. He has 10 stolen bags this year. Barrios in the box. Cruz readies, kicks high. Horvath does go, and this one lined at the first baseman, Burke, and he snares it to end the inning. A line out to the first baseman, but the Biscuits do get a run on a pair of hits. They leave one stranded, and after seven innings, lead it 2-0 over Biloxi here on Jock 740.
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1: Now pitching for Montgomery, number 30, Alexander Alberto.
0: Number 30 is on. Number 31, Owen Wild, is done. He did his part. Sat down all four that he faced, including a pair of strikeouts across an inning and a third of scoreless, hitless, and base runnerless baseball. There's Alexander Alberto, the flame-throwing right-hander out of the Dominican Republic. Squares off against the righty Garcia, and there's a wave and a miss to start things. Biscuits leading 2-0 thanks the run of insurance in the bottom of the seventh. RBI knock from Matt Horvath. Alberto peers in and kicks to the plate, and a slider cuts across the top of the zone. It had Garcia stepping out of the way. That is a devastating pitch. Fastball and slider. He does throw a sinker every once in a while. 0-2 pitch. Line back up the middle, off his glove and into center field. It took Alberto down to his knees. And it's a base hit for Eduardo Garcia. Lashed that back up the middle. Came in at 96 and went out at 103. And the leadoff man is aboard. It's the second time in three innings and the third time tonight that the leadoff man has reached for Biloxi. They have not turned it into any runs yet. They just have the two hits. Garcia has five stolen bags. He takes his lead at first, dancing around on Alberto. Here's the pitch. And Matthew Wood takes outside for ball one. It's been a little bit of the story this year for Alexander Alberto. It's been the first batter that he's faced. He is now just 3-for-12, sitting down the first man that he faces. Runner goes, pitches in there, a strike. Piper's throw glances off of Barrios' glove and into center field. It'll allow Garcia to move to third. We'll see how they score that. It'll be a stolen base, the sixth of the year for Garcia. And have to imagine that'll be an error on Barrios, who had to go off of his glove. It wasn't a bad throw from Piper. That's the sixth of the year for Garcia, and he ends up at third. And Biloxi's first run of the ball game stands 90 feet away, trailing 2-0 with nobody out here in the top of the eighth. Alberto kicks home, and that one shot foul to the screen. They go throwing error on Kenny Piper. One and two the count. Alberto kicks, and the pitch misses inside. A slider down and in. Matthew Wood has struck out and walked in this one. It's the 7-8-9 batters. Jason Brown stands on deck. Garcia over at third. He started the inning with a base hit. Alberto readies in the 2-2. Is popped up back behind the plate. Piper giving it a look. And that's all he can do as it falls into the crowd. Well, there you go. You're with us on MILB TV. We've got some sharing going on. Some young fans each getting a baseball from another young fan. Just a little bit older. 2-2 pitch. There's a foul ball. Good job, Mom and Dad. Teaching your son to pay it forward. Two balls and two strikes still on Matthew Wood. Alberto's had to labor a bit. He's in search of his first out. This will be his 10th pitch. He's set, long pause, and kicks home. Misses outside, and the count is full. Now the Rays are in action, as we mentioned earlier. They lead 5-1 in Toronto. That game in the bottom of the seventh. Mentioned the Padres in Milwaukee taking on the Brewers. The Brewers have stormed back. Pitch home. There's Flair foul. Out of play. The Brewers now lead 6-3. The Rays and the Brewers, both smaller market teams, and both that have found the pathway in terms of developing young players. Their minor league system's constantly full of talent. 3-2 pitch. His last foul yet again. Good looking at bat from the DH, Matthew Wood. And not only are they performing in the minor league ranks, both of those teams are towards the top in Major League Baseball via records. 3-2 pitch is downstairs. Matthew Wood wins the battle. And the first two have reached against Alexander Alberto. The Rays have the second best record in baseball behind only the Atlanta Braves. Now the Braves are 28-13. The Rays have one less win and the same amount of losses, 27-13. As Jim Paddock, the pitching coach, will trot out to talk with Alberto. Desan Brown will hit with runners at the corners and nobody out in a 2-0 Biscuits lead. The Cubs, Yankees, Padres, and Dodgers follow before the Brewers at 22-16. Rays are a game and a half up on the Yankees in the American League East. The Brewers are 3.5 games back of the Chicago Cubs in the NL Central. And if you're with us here on the radio, you're in Braves country. So if you are a Braves fan, they are 8.5 games up on the Phillies in the NL East. Here's Desan Brown. Runners at the corners. Here's the first pitch, and it misses inside. A righty starts to warm out down the left field line. That appears to be Derek Eddington, and it is. Runner goes. The pitch is fouled off on the right side. And that evens the count at 1-1. Alexander Alberto is coming off a scoreless inning against Chattanooga last week. He has gone four straight outings without allowing a run, but he's in danger here. Runners at first and third, nobody out. Pitch home. Oh, that one up and in, and that one caught Jason Brown in the helmet. Popped his helmet off. He's up to his feet, which is a good sign. Hit the ground hard on a 96-mile-an-hour fastball that escaped Alberto's hands, and the bases are loaded. Jason Brown brushes off the trainer. He's all right. Likely pretty frustrated, but he's found a way aboard and has pushed the tying run into scoring range. He'll stay in there, take his spot at first base. Now the bottom three of the order have gone hit, walk, hit by pitch. And the bags are full with nobody out for the top of the order in Dylan O'Ray, who singled his last time up. He has reached in back-to-back at-bats. He is 1-for-2 with a walk and a single. Pitch home. Wave and a miss. He struck out back in the first inning to start this game off. Alexander Alberto was originally signed with the Rays as an international free agent back in 2019. Pitches, and it's fouled off the facing of the first base dugout, and it's quickly nothing and two on O'Ray. He was selected in the Rule 5 draft by the Chicago White Sox and returned after spring training. That was this year. Righty set, and his 0-2 pitch is chopped up the first baseline, a foul ball. The Rule 5 draft takes place during the offseason, generally in December, around the winter meetings. And essentially what it does is it allows teams that have openings in their 40-man roster to select unprotected minor league players from other organizations. The 0-2 swing, and just caught a piece of it to stay alive at 0-2. And if a player is selected, they have to be added to the new team's 26-man roster for the entire following season, or they get sent back to the original team. And generally that comes with a financial compensation for the troubles. And the whole purpose of it is so that teams can't just stockpile young talent. You become Rule 5 eligible after 5 seasons. And the Biscuits have a lot of guys on this roster that are currently getting ready to be Rule 5 eligible at the end of this year. 0-2 pitch. Just misses outside. Did not miss by much at 96, but Alberto doesn't get the call, and it's 1-2. Boy, has he had a labor. Still nobody out. The bags are full. The count is 1-2, and Alberto ready to throw his 22nd pitch of the inning. Dylan O'Ray, the lefty. Here's the offering. And another foul ball. Well, you look across at some of those names that are Rule 5 eligible. There are plenty of them. And stealing from at Rays Metrics on X, he laid out a good chunk of quality prospects. Just taking his list. Here's the 1-2. There's a roller up the first base line. Arnamo vacuums it in and flips to first. A solid play to sit down O'Ray, but it does come with a run. An RBI ground out for the leadoff man. Put an asterisk on that. That one nearly leaked into right field and could have netted 2 runs for the Shuckers. And they cut this Biscuits lead in half. And that's going to be the end of the line for Alexander Alberto. Eduardo Garcia comes down to score on the RBI ground out. And it appears that Derek Eddington will come in. Alberto hands the ball off to Kevin Bowles. And here comes Derek Eddington. We'll introduce him when we come back. There's one gone. Runners at second and third. Here in the top of the eighth, the Biscuits leading by a run on Jock 740.
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0: The 26-year-old righty, Derek Eddington, out of Pickford, Michigan, will come on. A two-pitch arsenal for him, sinker, slider. It's been some good, some bad for Eddington. He's coming off of an outing last week where he went two innings and allowed one run. Overall, last week, here against Chattanooga, he delivered four one-run innings. He inherits a pair at second and third, and Jesus Mede. Here's the first pitch. Mede bounces it out towards shortstop. Barrios charging in. His only play is at first, but we have a tie game. Barrios picks up the out, but the second run comes down to score. It's back-to-back RBI groundouts. This time, Matthew Woods scoring. The walk comes back to Han Alexander Alberto, and we're back to even at 2-2. Now, Eddington, prior to tonight's outing, has allowed all three inherited runners to score. He has one more, and he has Burke out in front. Burke has walked and struck out twice as the train screeches on by. Righty set at his belt. Lifts in his 0-1. He's taking a called strike. Sinker at 96. Well, the Blue Jays have come storming back in the seventh. It is now a 5-5 game between the Rays and the Blue Jays. Right-hander kicks, and his 0-2 is sent high into the night sky. Shallow right field. Arenamo, the second baseman, takes control, and with two hands, puts the squeeze on the final out. But it's two runs on just one hit and an error, and there is one left aboard for Biloxi. They tie the game at two. We go bottom eight when we come back.
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1: Fans, it's time for the Southern Orthopedic Surgeon's Call to the Bullpen. Now pitching for Biloxi, number 35, Mark Benfrey Sr.
0: There's a new arm on the hill. Stephen Cruz is done. And it is Ryan Spikes at the ninth spot before the top of the card comes up for the fourth time against Biloxi.
1: Number nine,
0: Spikes, O'Byrne, and Arenamo. Stephen Cruz is done. He gives way to Mark Manfredi Sr. And Spikes waves and misses in the first pitch. Manfredi, the lefty on the bump. He has a 5.65 ERA this year. Left-hander kicks home, and Spikes takes inside, even the count at a ball and a strike. Fastball, curveball, and slider combination for Manfredi. And Spikes waves and misses. Had a fastball. Get you the final line on Cruz in just a moment. Lefty comes set at his chest. Black glove digging in it and delivers home. Swing and a miss. Spike's gone on strikes. Oh, man. Freddie strikes out the first man he faces. And Steven Cruz went one inning and he allowed one run on two hits, but is the recipient of a defensive miscue that's not an error. Ended up being a double. So instead of a 1-2-3 inning, the double ended up to come around and bite him. An RBI single by Horvath made it 2-0. We're now tied at 2 in the bottom of the 8th. It's Austin O'Vern. The first pitch glides across the bottom of the zone at fastball at 95. O'Vern went hitless on his birthday on Sunday, on Mother's Day. He's hitless so far tonight. Big hack, and he falls behind nothing in 2. Vern still hit 292 last week. That's coming on the heels of a road trip where he hit just shy of 400 with a couple of doubles and two homers, including a multi-home run game. That's 4 this year. And he takes up and away for ball 1. Lefty slightly closed off. His 1-2. Bounce back up the middle and leaks into center field. O'Vern loses his helmet on his way up the first baseline, and he has himself a one-out knock. Well, the Biscuits have one on with one out for Yadier Arenamo. And Freddy Sr., a 26-year-old from Ohio. He was a ninth-round pick by the Brewers in 2023 out of Dayton. So he set at his chest, peers over at O'Vern, who's one of the best bag stealers in the league, dives back in safely. He was leaning just a little bit, and as Manfredi kicked up, he decided to go over to first. O'Vern leads this league in stolen bases, and for most of the year, he has led all of minor league baseball. He is now third. And there's another pickoff to first, and that'll move O'Vern over to second. Now he caused enough chaos to enforce the disengagement violation. It's a new rule that's only being used across the 3 AA levels this year. Some different rules being tested out in the minor leagues, and that's the only one that the AA level possesses. They're the only ones to have it right now. Left-hander kicks home. And the change is going from 3-2. You get one free one now. Last year you had 2. In the big leagues you have 2 free ones. O'Vern, the go-ahead run at second. Arenamo in the box, batting from the right side. O'Vern dancing around. He darts for third, and it's take all the way for Arenamo. O'Vern had a tremendous read, and he goes diving into third base with his 22nd stolen bag of the year. And after the one-out knock, he stands at third just a couple of pitches later. It's 2 balls and no strikes on Arenamo, who now sees the infield pull in. Time call. That's the 22nd stolen base of the year for Austin O'Vern. And there's not a better one there. This game is tied at 2-2. Infield in, the lefty's pitch. Arenamo rockets it down the left field line, hooking towards the corner, and it is foul. He scorched it. up against the wall and just came up shy of extra bases. 2-1 now the count as Arenado comes back to pick it up. You're with us on MILB TV getting a look at Overd diving into third base with his 22nd swiped bag of the year. Go ahead, runner at third base. It's 2-1 count to Yadier Arenado. Here's the lefty's pitch. Wave and a miss. It took Arenado down to a knee, and we're even up at 2 balls and 2 strikes. Arenado is 0-for-3 tonight. All of his outs have come via ground balls. One to first base, two of them to third. Lefty readies his 2-2 pitch. Arenado swings and misses. 95 on the outer third, and a well-timed strikeout for Mark Manfredi Sr. His second, and it's up to Xavier Isaac. Isaac is 0-for-2 in this game with 2 strikeouts. He has reached with a walk. Infield takes their usual positions, playing Isaac to pull, but not playing in now with 2 outs. Left-hander kicks home, and Xavier takes a called strike with a breaking ball. That's the slider. Fastball, curveball, and slider for the 6-4 lefty. All one pitch. Just misses low. Evens the count at a ball and a strike. Biscuits have out hit the Shunkers 5-2, but they're tied at 2. And Freddy's 1-1 pitch. Isaac takes a called strike. And the lefty on the bump is a strike away from preserving this 2-2 tie. 1-2. Isaac rests the bat on his left shoulder. Here's the pitch. And he lashes it foul off the top of the netting above that third base dugout. A delayed hack on a slider at the bottom of the zone. Too close to take for the first baseman. He's been one of the league's best hitters. He's fourth in the league in slugging, second in OPS, second in walks, all sorts of things. 1-2 pitch. Misses upstairs. Two balls and two strikes with the go-ahead run standing at third. Here's the offering. It's taken downstairs just beneath the zone. The 94-mile-an-hour fastball. And the count is 4. Will Simpson stands on deck. Left-hander set, ready, and the payoff is bounced up the middle. A diving stop by O'Reilly. Hops to his feet, throws up the line, and Blake Burke, the first baseman, able to stretch out and snare it. Pretty defense from the Shuckers, and they send a 0 in the bottom of the eighth. We go top 9, locked to 2 on John 740.
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0: Derek Eddington retoes the rubber. He has the top of the ninth inning. He faced two batters. He sat each of them down to finish off the eighth inning. But Alexander Alberto, who exited with it being a 2-1 game, saw a Jesus Madej ground out, tie the game at two, and then Derek Eddington picked up a pop-out to shallow right field that Yadier Arenado took care of. Goes the 4-5-6 batters for the Shuckers due up. The righty Damon Keith hitless today. He struck out all three times. And he cracks this one back up the middle and into center field. He's got himself a base hit. A leadoff man aboard here in the ninth inning against Derek Eddington. Now the Biscuits had firm control of this game, and then momentum has fully shifted back in favor of the Shuckers. That's their third hit of the night. The Biscuits have out-hit them. It's two runs on three hits and no errors for Biloxi. Two runs on five hits and one error for Montgomery. Here's the lefty, Mike Bovey. 0-for-2. He has walked tonight. First pitch is called a strike on the outer edge. First pitch slider. Right-hander peers in, working from the stretch. He's on the first base side of the rubber. Kicks home. And misses wide to even the count at a ball and a strike. 1-1 the count. Leadoff man aboard, Damon Keith. He has three stolen bases this year. He's dancing over there at first base. Eddington set at his belt, kicks in his pitch. Is lofted foul over the sweet area down the left field line. And it's 1-2. Right-hander set, looking for a strikeout. Here's the pitch, and won't get it. It's golfed into deep left center field, deepest part of the ballpark, over and over, and he tried to play it off the wall. It soars over the wall. Mike Bovey breaks the 2-2 tie with a two-run shot the opposite way. It's his third of the year, and Biloxi has erased the deficit. It is now 4-2 Shuckers in the ninth. A tough one to swallow for Montgomery in a game that they had dominated until the last two frames. Four runs on four hits now. Eddington kicks home, and the first pitch stays upstairs. Damon Keith scores on the two-run blast from Mike Bovey. Here is Darian Miller. 1-0 pitch on the way from Eddington. And that one way wide to the backstop. And it's two balls and no strikes. Now two really nice starts on both sides. Jaron DeBerry picks up a no decision. There you go, six innings of one run, 10 strikeout baseball. That was a career high. 2-0 pitch. Wave and a miss. A violent hack from Miller. It came up empty. Chris Clark set a new season high with 8 strikeouts. He walked 4 across 5 1/3, one-hit scoreless frames. Nothing to show for him. No decision. 2-1 pitch. Misses down and away. 3-1. Keith started this inning with a base hit. Mike Bovey broke the 2-2 tie with a backside blast. A two-run shot. 3-1. Misses wide for ball four. Now the first three have reached against Eddington. And no movement in that dugout. Felt like a situation that Jim Paddock would be trotting out. But it is not. Eduardo Garcia, who singled and scored in the eighth inning, will step in. He's 1-for-3 to this point. First pitch to him. Misses outside. Slider is not competitive enough for Garcia to offer it. Garcia with an open stance from that right-handed box. And quick pickoff move from Eddington. It was a good move, but his throw was a little bit to the left side of the first baseman, Isaac, so it didn't allow him to swipe a tag. Miller will take a slightly larger lead. Pitch home. That misses high. Two balls and no strikes. And the Biscuits led this game 2-0 after seven. Right-hander kicks home. And that misses low. It's three balls and no strikes. When the Biscuits get through seven innings with a lead, they are 12-1. Tied after 8-1-2. And they're going to need some offense to avoid dropping to 1-3 in that mark. It's take all the way for the righty Garcia, and it is a strike. We'll have the green light and a 3-1 count. Eddington set at his belt and kicks home. This one hit high in the air, shallow left center. O'Vern racing in, Spikes converging, and the left fielder Ryan Spikes, a hatless Ryan Spikes, trots it down. He lost his hat, sprinting in from his spotted left, and there's the first out of the inning. Our fifth man will step to the dish. It's Matthew Wood. He worked a walk in the eighth against Alexander Alberto and came around to score on an RBI ground out from Jesus Made. That was the first batter that Derek Eddington faced. Eddington kicks and his pitch is fouled off on the right side. Carries off the top of the netting. And it's 0-1. And this is a pinch hitter. This is Mark Colley. There's another pickoff attempt. That one close. A safe call from the first base umpire, Davion Fry. It was awfully close. And Matthew Wood, who had walked in his last two at-bats, exits for the righty in the box. Here's the pitch. Wave and a miss. And it's nothing in two. Advantage, Derek Eddington. O2 offering. Caught him looking. And Eddington strikes out his first. Comes on three pitches in backwards fashion. And the pinch hitter erased. Here's Desan Brown at the bottom of the card. Eddington kicks home. There's a swing and a miss on a slider outside. Nothing in one. Desan Brown was hit by a pitch in the eighth inning. Stayed in the game after taking 96 to the ear hole. 0-1. Taking a called strike. Went back to the slider. This time inside the zone. And it's 0-2. Biscuits trailing 4-2 here in the top of the ninth. They've out hit the Shuckers 5-4. Right-hander readies and delivers home. Misses outside. Three consecutive sliders to the nine-hole hitting left fielder Desan Brown. Right-hander set in his belt. Ahead 1-2. Lifts in his pitch. Swing and a miss. He struck him out. Went back to the slider and induced a wave and a miss. Eddington strikes out the last two that he faces, but the damage done. The first three reached, and a two-run homer from Mike Bovee propels the Shuckers to their first lead of the night. 4-2, bottom of the ninth next. Biscuits to the plate when we come back.
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0: Mark Manfredi Sr. retoes the mound. Bottom of the ninth. He's in line for the win. Should he keep the biscuits at bay? He's got to get through the heart of the order. 4-5-6. Simpson, Piper, and Taylor. Simpson started the scoring back in the second inning with a solo home run. He has struck out in each of his at-bats since. And Freddie is 1-0 this year in 11 games. Chance to make it 2-0. Should he survive? Called a strike on the outer edge. Biscuits trailing 4-2 here in the bottom of the ninth. They had led all night long. Pitch home. They called strike. They led in the second. After the home run to lead off that second inning, they led all the way until the top of the eighth. Mark Biloxi tied it. They took the lead in the ninth. And Simpson just caught a piece of the 0-2 pitch, and it stays nothing in two. Left-hander peers in at Simpson. Lifts in his pitch. Swing and a miss. Got him with a fastball at the very top of the zone. And the Biscuits down to their final 2 outs. That's the third strikeout for Manfredi Sr. Here's Kenny Piper, who was 2-for-3 tonight with a pair of doubles. He was the hero back on Sunday. The Biscuits entered that ninth inning trailing by two. First pitch to him. Called a strike at the knees. And Piper stepped up. Was at one point down to his final strike. And pulled one down the line and over the left field wall for a walk-off homer. Pitch home. There's a called strike. And it's nothing in two. O-2 pitch to Piper. Swing and a miss on an elevated fastball. And Piper chased four punch-outs for Manfredi Sr. And the Biscuits down to their final out. Braden Taylor will dig in from the left side. He is hitless tonight, trying to extend his hitting streak to three consecutive games. Takes a deep breath with his black-barreled bat. Taps the plate and gets ready to face the pitch from the lefty. First pitch, flutters across the top of the zone, a called strike. Now, Braden Taylor, after struggling early this year, really caught fire on a road trip. Seems like he's found that swing again, despite being hitless tonight, 1-1. He has struggled, however, against left-handed pitching, just 2-for-21. Got to find a way aboard to push the car into Mac Horvath. And he pops it up left side. Back behind third. Bovee going back to shortstop Made. Into foul territory is there to glove it. And the Shuckers take game one. They erase an early 2-0 deficit and strike for all four of their runs across the final two trips to the plate. And they win the opener 4-2. It's the first series opening loss for Montgomery on the season. We'll step aside and we come back. We'll recap it and look ahead to tomorrow.
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7: Now the Biscuits fall 4-2 at the hands of the Biloxi Shuckers here tonight. 4-2 the final score, and come from behind fashion for the Shuckers. It's 4 runs on 4 hits, no errors, and 5 left aboard for Biloxi. They went 0-for-7 with runners in scoring position, but a couple of RBI groundouts in the 8th tied it, and the 2-run homer in the 9th the difference here tonight. The Biscuits went quietly in the 9th inning. Mark Manfredi Sr. picks up the win. He goes to 2-0. Derek Eddington suffers the loss, falling to 0-3. And when you look at the final tally across the board for Montgomery, it's 2 runs on 5 hits and error. They left 4 on the base paths and went 1-for-5 with runners in scoring range. Again, the win goes to Manfredi Sr., the loss to Derek Eddington. There is no save. The official game time, 2 hours and 27 minutes in front of a crowd just shy of 2,000 here at Davos Park. And we turn our attention to tomorrow. You look at the pitching matchup between these two teams in Game 2 of a series. The Biscuits have, up until tonight, not lost the series opener. They were 6-0. In series openers, and they look to bounce back tomorrow with a 6:35 first pitch. It's the righty Garrett Edwards, who is looking for his first win. He's 0-3 with a 4.82 ERA, but was April's pitcher of the month in the Southern League. He squares off against Manuel Rodriguez, who's 2-2 with a 5.4 ERA. Again, Edwards for the Biscuits, Rodriguez for the Shuckers in Game 2 of this 6-game series. The Biscuits drop to 17-17 on the season. Biloxi improves to 15-18. 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We'll catch you back in action 6:35, the first pitch tomorrow. You can get pregame coverage here on MILB TV and Chalk 740 beginning at

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0: But is it worth what you'll get against it, or do you think you could have picked up a bigger audience going ahead of it?
1: I think you would have picked. I think it's probably worth. Hey, we're the SEC. I think the ABC is probably looking at it saying we're the SEC. Let's see. We'll throw a punch.
0: And I understand programming is collective. It's not just you pick the one window and say this is what we're going to do here, and everybody else figure everything else out. It doesn't always work that way. And those buys often come for the primetime slots. That's you have to work around that, correct?
1: Yeah.
0: Somebody says they want to be on a game, they probably aren't going to spend as much at 3:30, 4:30 as they are at 7:30.
1: Confirmed.
0: So you have to sort of play it that way as well.
1: But that's just ad rev. But also, too, like, that Notre Dame-Wisconsin game could get sideways. You bank on that, too. Like, that game could get sideways, and you're like, all right, well, we'll get them in the fourth quarter at our our
0: second
1: game.
0: Half number could be huge in that game. Rating, not line. But
1: where are you going week one?
0: Like, where do I want to?
1: Yeah, if you could go to any game, which game are you going to besides Clemson, LSU?
0: Oh, boy.
1: I think there's a lot of intrigue in a lot of the games. And remove the ones on our air. I mean, any of them. Mine's totally under the radar.
0: So one thing that I thought about doing, and it may be a practice that I thought would be fun to have, and I don't know if we have enough time to do it here this early in the show because we would need multiple segments. We might be able to do it for the first two. And then we get Dorian Thompson-Robin at 7:30 today. Manny Navarro is going to talk Miami. I didn't even mention the fact that you're going to get an early Miami game as well in some of these windows. It's going to be pretty cool. It's going to be a lead-in. You're also, we're going to talk to Craig Smoke about Baylor at 8:30 today. So that's what we have on the docket. I thought if we went through by week and did our same snake draft that we did drafting SEC players and drafted a game, and you could either go or have that game for your network, however you wanted to play it, which game would it be for you? So if you want, we can just roll it that way. And if Damian wants to come in, be a part of it, if John wants to be a part of it, we can kind of do it either way. But if you were going to go to one, weeks one, two, three, maybe we get through half the season today, maybe we get a little bit further, regardless of how you want to look at it. You're putting this on your network. You get to go to this game. It's the only game you get to watch. Whatever that is. Can be the Super Sofa game of the week for you. However you want to spin it, we'll pick one.
1: Wow.
0: And we'll start that practice next.
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2: Number one sports bar.

0: over 350 snaps and were starters at some point. It's not going to be easy to replace a Keontae Scott, but I think Omar Thornton, who they picked up from Boston College, has a lot of the same traits that Keontae does. It's going to be a solid nickel for them. The safety spot where you have to replace Jacoby Thomas, you know, you've got Zach Poizer back. He started all 16 games for them. He was all-conference type of player. Bryce Fitzgerald, you know, is coming back to sort of take over that leading role in the secondary. Had six picks, you know, as a true freshman last year. So I think he's ready to sort of elevate and be a frontline guy. But I like what they have at cornerback. I mean, to me, it's a very, very deep, roster in terms of guys that have played and contributed. And then you got a really good freshman class. J.J. Dunnigan is a guy that, you know, we talk about Malachi Toney and the impact he had for Miami last year. I think there's a guy on defense this year who could potentially really surprise and be a huge role player for them in J.J. Dunnigan. So we'll see what happens come the fall. But I think secondary is a spot where they're pretty solid.
1: Manny, we appreciate the time, man. Great stuff. Great insight into this Miami program, where they are currently heading into the offseason, getting prepared for fall camp. Look forward to visiting with you again soon.
0: Absolutely, guys. Take care.
1: Manny Navarro covers the Miami Hurricanes, giving us an update on kind of where that program is. We mentioned the schedule a little bit earlier. We'll take a look at that. Take a look at a couple other aspects of this team, where they are in the national championship picture. You can follow Manny at Manny_Navarro. Covers the Miami Hurricanes. You can see him at multiple spots, including The Athletic, where his work is online. We'll talk a little more Miami next right here.
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0: crying about Tennessee and Alabama. You're going to have the majority of the country tune in for the playoffs, and it's going to devalue, and it's changing what college football was always supposed to be, a regular season sport. It was never meant to be a postseason sport. It wasn't even supposed to be a conference championship sport. It was supposed to be a regular season sport. So can I at least say that you're starting to see it a little bit my way?
1: Here's the difference between
2: hold on, you don't think it should be a conference championship sport?
0: No, it was not ever supposed to be a conference. Ask Gene Stallings what he thought about that.
3: Here's the thing, Domer, that I disagree with you on. You make it sound like it's all about the money because of greed. Fair or unfair? Do you think that they're trying to do all this for greedy purposes?
0: Yep.
3: See, I disagree with you on that. I don't think this has anything to do with greed. I think it has to do with the fact that there's now a $20 million line item that all these programs have to account for, and paying the players a percentage of the revenue, and they have to make more money. Not because they want to line their own pockets, but because they quite literally want to sustain the current athletic department model that they currently have. Like, they need the money. It's not because they're trying to get rich. It's because they can't afford to keep doing it the way they've been doing it.
0: Like, they did it for 100 years, Greg. They did it for 100 years. The problem is when the media markets got involved and the athletic directors sold out the student model program and started putting money in their pocket. And then the students started saying, hey, wait a minute. If you're getting rich, I want to get rich too. You know what should have really happened? Nobody should have been getting rich. We should have been playing sports and getting education. We should have never had $40 million TV deals. When you start selling yourself to the devil comes back eventually. They should have never done it. This was a college sport that was great and wonderful, and kids got educations, and Bear Bryant made $40,000 a year and had another job during the offseason, and it was great. It was great. We don't need coaches making $80 million to teach people how to tackle.
3: Let me ask you a question. Right. Do you believe in supply and demand, a basic economic principle?
0: I believe that obviously the world revolves, and there is always going to be the greed of money.
3: There's no greed. It's capitalism. Do you believe in the values of the American economy? Like, it's capitalism.
0: Yes,
3: you can sit here and say, we should have just capped everything. You know, let's align with like a socialist society and cap everything. And you can only make this and you can only make that. And we can only do this. We can only do that. Bear Bryant should only, Nick Saban should make $40,000 a year and have to work and wash cars in the summer. Like, no, it doesn't work that way. This is a supply and demand.
0: This is what I'm saying, Greg.
3: There is tremendous demand for the sport.
0: All right, let me ask you this, Greg. Was college football great in the 60s, 70s, 80s, and 90s in relation to everything you care about?
3: Do you want me to be honest with you, or do you want me to tell you what you want to hear?
0: Yeah, man, I want your opinion.
3: The answer is no, it wasn't as good as it is now. I hate to break it to you. Woo! College football in the 60s, 70s, 80s, 90s, we literally voted for a champion until 1998. You literally had teams claiming championships from all over the world. So no, frankly, there was no structure. There were very few teams that could win every year because there was no scholarship limitations. It wasn't
0: Greg,
3: that great, if you want to be honest.
0: Football.
3: It's become far more mainstream. As a result of it becoming more mainstream, it's actually become much better product, which is why people are bending over backwards to get their hands on it. When back in the day, it was like, you can kind of have college football because, frankly, it's a little corrupt and it's a little messed up and it really doesn't make any sense. And postseason format makes no sense.
0: If you know any, I'm not saying you're totally wrong on this, but Greg, if there's anybody out there that's a huge college football historian, first of all, those whole, we just claimed all national championships, no, most programs didn't do that. A couple did. Most were very valid. Number two, back in the 80s and 90s, kids went to Alabama because they loved Alabama.
3: I agree with
0: they
3: that.
0: Loved
3: kids
0: Alabama.
3: Kids in 2006 did too when I went to school.
0: Let me make my point here. They loved Alabama and they wanted to get an education and they loved that tradition of the University of Alabama. Kids came to Notre Dame because they wanted to go to Notre Dame, and they love Notre Dame. They want to be a part of that program, and they love college football.
4: Domer, you just said 80s and 90s, okay? I played at Auburn in the 90s. I had plenty of teammates that did not know where Auburn, Alabama was before they started getting recruited, and had plenty of teammates that could give a single rip about school.
0: Okay, but did they come to
4: you
0: Auburn because they gave them
4: $100 million? You cannot sit there and tell me that all of college football went there because they loved the tradition.

0: nods at the College Football Playoff Committee, saying that nobody can watch enough football that could really be able to judge what 24 teams are the best, you know, that kind of thing. And so then he got into transfers, and that's when he, you know, gave the infamous quote. But this is the thing that I took away from the interview with Paul, and I'm not really sure if a lot of people heard it. And I was texting with Paul because I wanted to make sure that I did not mishear something. He said in this interview that he did that interview in March. If you did the interview in March, how did those quotes not show up until yesterday? Just very curious.
1: Mm-hmm.
0: So you have a sit down in March. Did you take you 2 months to write the article? Now, I'm not by no means am I saying or implying that there was collusion here with anything that was going on about the release of any of this, these quotes from Lane Kiffin or Steve Sarkisian. It's odd to me that you have a sit down with him, and if you have these explosive comments that you will be attributing to a head coach in the Southeastern Conference.
1: Why are you going to sit on it for a month and a half?
0: Bingo. Yeah. And there might be a very logical answer to that.
1: Mm-hmm.
0: Maybe there was a bigger spread that USA Today was holding it for. Maybe they were doing a series.
1: We're going to wait post-spring, maybe.
0: Whatever the case may be.
1: Sure.
0: But
1: no, it's a valid question that you
0: raised.
1: But
0: just everything, I was listening and I was like, hold on a second, time out. So you mean to tell me that the quote that is resonating around college football, you've been sitting on since March, and it just so happens to come out the very next day after Lane Kiffin's Vanity Fair piece comes out in which he slams Ole Miss.
1: Yeah,
0: it's just the timing,
1: right.
0: The coincidence, it's just...
1: Right, we were going to launch it next week. We were going to launch it in 2 weeks. Now let's just go ahead and let's go today to print.
0: Just saying it's an interesting coincidence.
1: Yeah.
0: I am not saying that
1: fair.
0: it was collusion, because the timing of when Chris Smith was in Baton Rouge doing the article, getting the quotes from Lane Kiffin, all that stuff, that happened back in April. And so I'm not saying there was collusion there. It's just the timing of all this
1: is just weird.
0: It's just really odd.
1: That is odd.
0: Because I've been around Paul for a long time, and when he was still a writer, and I knew that he would do pieces and long form, you know, interviews with folks. And, you know, yeah, you might hold on to something for a couple of weeks, because the Birmingham Post-Herald might say, you know what, we're doing a series and we're going to take a look at every team in the SEC and the head coach post-spring, blah, blah, blah, blah, whatever the case may be. But I just, when he said, I did, you know, he gave me this quote in March. Because Matt brought up the fact that, you know, these people are saying that this is collusion between Sark and, you know, Kiffin, because, you know, they're boys. You know, that's not true, because I got that quote in March. And I'm like, whoa.
1: Why have you been sitting on it?
0: Okay.
2: I mean, the only thing I could think of is maybe you had multiple conversations over the course of writing the story, right? So first conversation was in March, then you had another one a couple weeks ago, and now you're putting –
1: But it's like Pat said, for that to hit the day after, less than 24 hours.
0: I mean, it just sucks for Ole Miss that it seemed like everybody was piling on. And I understand that it was a coincidence. It was just an unfortunate coincidence if you're an Ole Miss fan, because it really did seem like the entire world was, in the last 48 hours, has been attacking Ole Miss. And just like it would be. Because I remember covering Auburn when Auburn was under constant investigation back in the day, constantly. And Auburn, the family, like, they stood behind Auburn and they defended Auburn. And, you know, they were very quick to criticize the Mike Fishes of the world, the old reporter out of the Atlanta Journal-Constitution, and the other people. Thayer.
1: Thayer Evans.
0: Thayer Evans was another one. You remember that?
1: Yeah. There are people that wanted... do bad things to him.
0: Yeah, but my point being is that fan bases are going to rally for their school.
1: Yep.
0: And I saw Auburn do that, you know, during the Gene Jelks and Albert Means and everything that was going on at Alabama. Bama fans did the same thing. Well, Ole Miss fans, you're coalescing your base. I mean, those people, they are as fired up right now, mm-hmm. because it is It's kind of what Kirby Smart always

0: recruit players to Ole Miss. That doesn't mean that those conversations that he quoted in Vanity Fair did not happen. I firmly believe those conversations were had.
1: Yes.
0: Absolutely. Just like they
1: without knowing or having a shred of evidence, I fully believe that that was a conversation that was had between at least Lane Kiffin and one parent.
0: I think it goes on in Tuscaloosa. I think it goes on in Auburn. Yeah. I think it goes on in Athens, Starkville, Baton Rouge.
1: Well, look, prime example. Is UAB, and it was during the podcast last year, a kid that had transferred down, and I'm not going to say, but it was from the Northeast, and he was from the Northeast, played his high school ball. He was raised in the Northeast. His family had never even been to the South. So you can imagine their perception with him coming to Birmingham to play.
0: Yeah.
1: So not questioning that. But then, to top it all off, we have a caller, Chris from Helena, whose son is now in the NFL, that gives a real account of his conversation with Lane Kiffin trying to recruit his son to Ole Miss. And none of that was represented in those conversations.
0: No. We will continue with your text messages here on Three Man Front. 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
8: You ever wonder why the same cold virus makes some people so sick and others not sick at all? Well, according to an interesting new study out of Yale School of Medicine, one key factor is how quickly the cells in their noses, called nasal cells, respond to the virus and contain it. It's called the interferon response, and it can vary for different people. Now, when that response gets inhibited, it can trigger a different reaction, which leads to excessive mucus production and inflammation. In other words, a cold that is a lot more miserable. Of course, there are other factors at play: your genetics, any underlying conditions, immunity from vaccinations or previous infections. If you are trying really hard not to get sick, high-quality masks, they can be very effective. Also, good old-fashioned hand washing. And remember not to touch your face. I'm Dr. Sanjay Gupta, helping you live a better life.
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0: always appreciate your participation here on the show. Three Man Front. It's been a busy show. Brian Edwards, our Vegas insider. Doug Bell, live from Pennsylvania, previewing this week's PGA Championship. Tim Brando, you don't want to miss that one either. All of that found at jocksfm.com and the Three Man Front podcast, as well as Pat Ponder's, any portion of the show that you might have missed. 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
1: All right, so a couple headlines. If you're just now tuning in towards the back end of the show, the ACC had their spring meetings wrap up today outside of Jacksonville, Florida. No big surprise here, but the athletic directors and the coaches of the ACC, along with Jim Phillips, Ph.D., by the way, I was told I needed to start adding PhD every time I say Jim Phillips' name.
0: You do it.
1: I just did.
0: Okay.
1: Just to make sure. There's some people listening to the show that thought I was being disrespectful by not giving Jim Phillips PhD his due. So
2: just want to point that out. Call him Doctor?
0: What about Dr. Jim?
1: I like PhD just at the very end. I'm not going to call him Dr. Phillips.
0: Okay.
1: But anyhow,
0: PhD.
1: It was unanimous that the ACC, they won a 24-team playoff. So now every power conference other than the SEC now publicly supports a 24-team CFP. According to Jim Phillips, he says, we'll see what comes out of the SEC meetings. He did add that his conversations with SEC's Greg Sankey, they have been collaborative and they have been positive. SEC spring meetings get underway less than 2 weeks down in Destin. Should be fun.
0: It should be. The text line has been a lot of fun today. A lot of controversy that has been sparked up. 205-834-9450. What have you done, Connor? Jody has texted in. They had cocaine bear, crack raccoon, and now cocaine salmon.
3: Yeah.
2: So we need to mix it up like meth salmon or something like that.
0: The Tweaky Trout.
3: That's good.
2: I like that. The fentanyl flounder.
0: Matthew says that cocaine usually makes people spawn more. Says maybe having it in the water is the answer to our country's declining birth rates.
2: Maybe so.
0: Mud wrestling is the best sport with no balls. See what you did there.
2: Okay.
0: Thank you, Loco. A fish all coked up. Hey, man, have you ever really looked at your fins? Oh, Brent Chandler says cocaine piranha.
1: That's dangerous.
0: Badminton. A bunch of people standing around smacking up.
2: Oh, I thought it was going to get you.
0: Shuttlecock. Back and forth. Nothing strange about that.
3: Well, there's nothing strange about our friends at Big Whiskey's. Hey! They offer great food, atmosphere, and
1: wait,
3: plenty
1: where's
3: of
1: Jennifer,
3: big screens.
1: Where's Coolidge?
3: Oh. Do you really want me to read it?
0: Yes.
1: Yes.
0: Okay. Big Whiskey expects it every time.
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1: Why do you look at him and start laughing?
3: I don't know. Landry just makes me laugh.
0: All right. All right, so here's one of her lines from the movie. I want to see if you can do it. Ready?
3: Okay.
0: You look like the 4th of July. It makes me want a hot dog real bad.
3: Ah, you look like the 4th of July.
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11: If you are the parent of an infant, it can be really hard to find baby foods that are truly healthy for your child. According to a new study out of UNC Chapel Hill, almost three-quarters of baby foods are ultra-processed and may contain additives that are linked to potential health problems later in life. The study's lead author said what shocked her was that the top ingredient in 71% of these baby foods wasn't a fruit or vegetable, it was one or more additives that babies' guts are not fully developed enough to be able to handle. Eating the right food at this stage of life is so important because this is when children begin developing dietary preferences for the rest of their lives. So take the extra time to look at the ingredient labels on the foods you are buying. You're going to want short lists and also ingredients that you recognize. I'm Dr. Sanjay Gupta, helping you live a better life.
9: 18.
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13: On Sunday, the Knicks swept away the 76ers from the playoffs. On Tuesday, the Sixers fired Daryl Morey. The future of the team is locked in. Joel Embiid, Paul George, and Tyrese Maxey are all under contract for the next couple of seasons. After the series loss to the Knicks, we knew changes were coming to Philly. The challenge now for whoever takes over this team is to fix the roster and get past the second round of the playoffs. I'm Chris Black.
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18: In the South, it's always college football season. 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Southern Sports Today proudly presents The Chuck Oliver Show. It's an inside look at everything college football. 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
19: We got an exciting college football headline yesterday that likely is only 43% true. Chuck Oliver Show on a wonderful day to be talking college football. Some of it's courtesy of these wonderful guests. Heath Klein, I say Rolodex to the stars. Boy, does he know what he's doing. Heath will be rewarding himself. He and his wife are going to, well, I don't know if this is the reward. They're going to go do some runs. I don't know, doing some 10Ks. Doing one 5K doesn't sound like it. Whatever. So he's going to be off the next few days, but wonderful job. Again, just overflowing with great guests, including bottom of this hour, Truest Reporter for Missouri. It's from 247. That's Power Mizzou. Cody Goodwin's going to be with us to talk about the latest regarding Ahmad Hardy's health. I have seen, I guess the news everybody has, that he is either out of the hospital or scheduled to be released. He was shot once in the upper left leg and stable condition. Surgery already had been done. Stable condition, and now on Wednesday is either gone or that's going to happen at some point today. So we'll talk about the young man's health the best we can, and then also talk about life in Como for Eli coming in 2026, because it will be a whole new thing there. I mean, a whole new thing. The ideas, the plans he had based around some of the imports from last year, like a lot of coaches, he's had to pivot. So we'll get into the Missouri thing, and that's a success story. It absolutely is. Everything that Eli and them are doing, it's a success story, and I know it because if you look around, they're still spending like it's 2015. They're still brightening up and polishing and building new and not necessarily going into $437 million worth of debt. We'll talk about that later in the program as well. But Missouri, things are good there now. Hour two, Michael Borgi, Sports Talk, Mississippi. Sark decided to say that anyone could take basket weaving and get a degree. Use that class as a gateway to a diploma from Ole Miss. And I don't know what the win there was. You know, Lane Kiffin, I don't understand how the words came out of his mouth, but if he really did believe this, I guess there's justification. He's way, way off. But after he actually used the words, he said, hey, you know, I see families in Baton Rouge on recruiting trips, and they look around and say, it feels like there's no segregation here. So I couldn't say that in Oxford. Lane came out and said, I don't want anybody to take that as a shot. I don't know how anyone could. I was just making statements that were factual. You used the word segregation. Anyway, so you were saying that in Oxford, it's this way. And then Sark decided to put Ole Miss in his mouth as well and took a shot at everybody who's ever got a diploma there. That was the worst thing about North Carolina. 25-year-old Chuck would not have thought this. If I were 25 when Butch Davis was getting fired from North Carolina, do y'all remember where everything that happened? They had like 7 first-team All-Americans coming back on defense. And who was it? Robert Quinn and Carter and Marvin Austin. Like, they were just loaded on defense. And then there's a picture came out with Marvin Austin, that big tackle, with like money jammed between every finger at some agent's party down in Miami. And so then things started to unravel. That was bad. Do you know what 25-year-old Chuck thought the worst part of that was? That if you're going to cheat, at least win. I mean, you honestly, when we got the depth of what was going on at a Smarty Pants place, or Public Ivy, that's what they like to, you know, purport in Chapel Hill. When we got wind of what was going on there, academically, the football stuff, literally my only takeaway was, well, why didn't you win? If you were cheating this much and you got NFL guys running all around the defense. Who was the DC? Oh, gosh. Heath, I'm going to put you on the spot. Who was the DC that had the reputation for recruiting that got Dutch so bad with the NCAA there? Do you remember?
20: Off the top of my head, no.
19: And it was Everett Withers, maybe. Whoever it was. See, I'm firing at Heath. Whoever it was there, they had
20: John Blake.
19: John Blake. Did I just put somebody else's name in my? I apologize to the Withers.
20: Well, you said the right DC. It's just that Blake was the D-line coach.
19: Oh, fantastic then. All right. Everett Withers' name back in my mouth. There was a whole lot of cheating going on. There were also like five first-round draft picks running around. And so at a younger age, I was thinking only about, well, dang, why didn't you win? At some point, my sensibilities pivoted to the gold and the dollars and all the other and the agents' parties in South Beach and all that stuff. Whatever, those are kids who got bright eyes. The adults in the room handing out diplomas, especially at a place like Chapel Hill. We talked yesterday about 13th grade, and he went and found some rankings. And apparently Michigan and Florida are a couple of schools that are way, way, way, way, way away from being 13th grade, whereas someplace like, I don't know, West Virginia, maybe a little closer. It could be West Virginia, and it would be just as bad. But at Smarty Pants place like UNC, they're handing out grades and diplomas? You just devalued everything there. That, to me... Don't take a shot at my school. Take a shot at the coach or the team or the fan base or like whatever you want. Believe me, I come from a place where you can look at the fan base and go, y'all are different. I'm part of it and I embrace it. But that's talking. Don't talk about the school. Because in almost no cases is there something actually wrong with school. And Sark decided to talk about that. You know, Lane had his own motivation. He was like, I want to make black recruits not think as much as Oxford now. And instead of talking about how we have a better pregame meal or we give you fancier cleats, you know, go to the bottom line. And remember, he didn't say parents. You see that? He didn't say parents. He said, my grandparents won't let me come here. So it's not like it was in the 80s. It's like it was in the 60s. That's basically what Lane was trying to get across. So we'll talk with Michael Borky, Sports Talk Mississippi. Wonderful job. Just always love checking in with him. Mike Harge, 1300 The Zone. Never a dull moment when it comes to Texas football. They're always relevant. And then after their head coach says stuff like he did. And he was actually angry about other stuff, too. The ACC banging the table to increase the playoffs to 24, and Sark's like, yeah, well, y'all don't matter. Sark came out hot, and he's right. The ACC doesn't matter. He's like, we're not going to have any knee-jerk reactions. And that is, the ACC's looking around going, we only got one team, and we were lucky to get that one team. And to get the one team, do you remember what the ACC had to do? Tick off Notre Dame. So the ACC's like, let's have a bunch more bids. So that's Sark, and we'll catch up and do all of that. When I say we got an exciting college football headline yesterday, we did. It's fun because think what's next, what could be a draft, a trade, a hire, like what's next is always fun. But I don't think it's entirely true what we got. And when I reference exciting college football headlines, Wyoming and North Texas scratching a home and home, that doesn't qualify. I dare say that most of us were never aware Wyoming and North Texas had a home-and-home non-conference series scheduled, much less noticed when last September the two schools announced, it's a no-go. All right, while that little item was nowhere close to exciting when it was announced 9 months ago, it is very relevant. And because of an emerging trend that Heath actually put us today, Wednesday, he brought this up, I think, on Monday, maybe. That's this key. If you're looking to get in this job, if you can find something that's on page 7 and talk about it then before it gets to page 1, that's kind of in the digital age, kind of sub in the – that's what it is. And when Florida State and Georgia canceled their home and their on-campus, their two-game series last week – it has now developed into a new story that is legitimately exciting. Now, as I said, Wyoming, North Texas, scratching a home and home, that's not exciting, but it's relevant. And when I say an emerging trend, there are at least four schools in the SEC that this could affect. Essentially, what happened is Wyoming and North Texas, they had a home and home, and they were supposed to play week zero or week one this coming year. And when Colorado State bolted to the new Pac-12, suddenly the border boot. David, is it the border boot? Do you know?
2: The bronze boot?
19: Bronze boot. That's exactly what it is. Wyoming and Colorado State play for the bronze boot. They share a border. And they play for this big trophy, and it's important to them. And they are the hated brown and gold who come down and infiltrate our stadium. Like, they hate each other. I never knew that was a thing. Well, it's now a non-conference game, which, as we have talked about in recent days, kind of puts a new list of possibilities out there, including opening the season with the game. So that's what Colorado State and Wyoming were going to do. And so they had to tell North Texas, pound sand, we'll work out a payment, whatever, but we ain't playing you anymore. Because this game really does matter. It's a rivalry game. It's important to all of us. We're moving it to week one. The exciting headline that we got yesterday, the opposite of that was Florida State and Georgia canceling. The exciting headline yesterday was Michael Alford letting loose that Florida State and Georgia are going to open the season versus one another in 2028. And it will not be in Athens or Tallahassee, which that came out whenever it did, you know, 7 days ago. That home and home, donezo. This is a one-off neutral site game to begin the 28th season. And according to Alford, FSU AD, there are seven cities vying to host. Let me go ahead and separate those seven cities into Atlanta, New Orleans, Nashville, and then the other four who really should only be used by the schools to work a better deal with either Atlanta, New Orleans, or Nashville. The dividing line, in all three cases, stadium in Atlanta, roof. New Orleans, roof. Nashville, by 2028, roof. Now, according to Alford, Orlando was also listed as a possibility. I referenced this earlier this week. That UF-Miami game ahead of the 2019 season, I mean, it was an awful 4 hours of football. And a big part of it was because it was played on August 24th in Orlando, open air. So I think that when week zero, what we have now, becomes week one, like, that's all of that is talked about already. That the beginning of the season for everybody, when everyone has a game, moving up a week to what we currently call week zero, that is already talked about. What's not included in that convo is that whatever date we label week one,

0: if not a night or two sooner. When we do move this up, which everybody's talked about and is like, yeah, absolutely, we're going to move it to week zero. That's when we're all going to start. What gets left out is we don't start on a Saturday. We're going to have week one football games kicking off on like August 18th, August 19th. And that's going to lead to a resurgence in week one neutral site, reasonably good paycheck games. Not reasonably good games necessarily. I don't know about that. Reasonably good paychecks. Because there are only so many indoor games. And if I have to run my brand new either 85 or 105 or whatever it is, whatever the roster is 3 years from now, I have to do that on like August 20th and then again on August 27th. I'm already thinking about fatigue. So there are two reasons that the schedule's being moved up. Most often, only one is discussed. Hey, we got to move the schedule up, you know, to what was now week zero. We got to do that. We got to move it up some because we need two bye weeks. The season is so much longer, so many more games. We need two bye weeks, and that's true. That does kind of help out, you know, playing all those games. We on this show have discussed the real reason is they're going to run in advance from the NFL. And until the NFL comes backwards and gobbles up Labor Day weekend, it'll be a nice little spot where you get the first two weekends. But we don't start on Saturdays, folks. We start on like a Thursday, if not a Wednesday or a Tuesday. And so that is going to mean, I don't know, Glendale, Arlington, Houston, the new crib in Denver, the old crib in St. Louis, the one in Nashville that is, I think, for the 28th season, going to have the new stadium with a roof, Atlanta, New Orleans. No one wants a 12:05 kickoff in Orlando in that concrete reflecting dish. I don't know what it is about it. It's Camping World now. It was the Citrus Bowl. I don't know. It gets hotter in that stadium than it does any other place in Florida. Sitting there looking, maybe it's because you're closer to the sun. Whatever it is, nobody wants that. They really don't. So I think the exciting part and the relevant part for something like Wyoming and Colorado State is if you have a huge border rivalry, we got to play this in-state, whatever it is, game that's non-conference, suddenly it's a lot more in vogue to start your season with that game, and that could affect four teams in the SEC at the very least. Okay, we're going to have a short break and then jump into it next.
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1: I have to expand my comments. I said, according to FSU Athletic Director Mike Alford, it's actually according to our friend Brett McMurphy of On3, according to Mike Alford. He broke it yesterday. He had it that Alford had said, according to Brett McMurphy, that Georgia and Florida State are considering 7 possible neutral site venues. And I had told you there actually will be 3. Atlanta with a roof, New Orleans with a roof, Nashville, who will have a roof in 2028. They got sweet new joint opening up. I don't know why. I guess it's the parking lot thing, but the trend absolutely is we're opening a new stadium. Let's build it right next to the old one. And then you can tear down the old one and turn that into parking or whatever. So that's Nashville. They got a new Nissan thing coming. Charlotte, no lid. And I have been to games like that. Georgia-Clemson thing back to start. Here's the thing. It is a wonderful setting in Charlotte. It is fantastic. I'm pretty sure it's – Heath, is it fake grass still?
2: Yeah, they've got the fake stuff there.
1: And which I normally – I don't – it's 6 of 1, 6 and a half of another. But in August, it's another way it gets hot. And so that's Charlotte. That's Orlando. Are you crazy? Miami and Tampa are the other two. Why not Brazil that day? No, I think it's going to be actually, like I said, St. Louis may get back in the neutral site game business. And their turf, the last time I saw a football game in St. Maybe they've changed it. But I remember it was a couple of years ago, last time I was watching a game in that stadium. It looked like it was threadbare and gray. So, but if it's inside and 70 and comfortable, I think that they'll get a game probably. What's going on, Heath?
2: Well, Chuck, since you brought up Brett McMurphy, Brett's been reporting down at the ACC meetings that are going on, and he had a piece yesterday about Notre Dame and their relationship with the ACC. And, it seems like some of the ADs and coaches are pretty sick of Notre Dame. One AD telling him, quote, "There's a widespread perception that we're all getting used and we're sick of it." And it's like, well, there's a reason there's a perception you're getting used because you are.
1: You are, yes.
2: Of course you are.
1: Friends with benefits is what this is called.
2: Another source telling him Notre Dame is, quote, "the guy that walks in the house, opens the fridge, eats all the food, is comfortable with the wife, kicks the dog, doesn't pay the mortgage, and walks out without any skin in the game." Guys, that's always been the deal. That's 100% of the time that's been the deal. However, here's the thing. You still need them. They don't need you.
1: No, not
2: at all. They don't need you at all. Like, they could – Greg Sankey would take Notre Dame for the SEC right now. Kick him out. And if they called the SEC and said, "we'd like to come," Greg Sankey would take Notre Dame in the SEC. Not under this same arrangement, but if they want to join, he'd let them join. Big Ten, Notre Dame says, "hey, we're finally ready." They could join. You have no leverage whatsoever against Notre Dame. And Notre Dame, absolutely, for those of you who are these mid-tier programs that have very little chance in any given year of rising up, but can benefit from things like a huge sellout crowd for your building. Like, you were just talking about Charlotte, Chuck. Wake Forest moved their game from their place to Charlotte when they played Notre Dame because they knew we'll make more money playing it over there than we will at our place.
1: That's exactly what they should have done.
2: But that's the whole thing. These folks bring big crowds to you. They bring tons of eyeballs to you when you play them, and that helps you with the way the ACC distributes the TV money. Like, you may resent what they are, Chuck, is they are the bitter guy that looks at the prom king and says, "I should be with the head cheerleader." Well, that's great, but he's the prom king. He's the star quarterback. He's the one who actually is. And you resenting him and resenting that he looks so good and that he has the perfect resume for a high school superstar, that does not mean that somehow you are his equal. There's a reason social hierarchies develop. And if you're Wake Forest, sorry, you're looking at the prom king. Syracuse, you're looking at the prom king, and you're being bitter, and it doesn't help you a bit.
1: Yeah, and that's why they're playing in Toronto, I believe, aren't they? You're right. Life's easier for pretty people. We talk about it all the time. It's not fair. It's not the way it should be. And certainly in 2026, it is the way it is because of, like, the main point. Wherever Notre Dame shows up, it's a road show, man. It's a circus, and a lot of people show up.
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29: Would you believe it if I told you that tooth decay is the most common non-communicable disease in the world, even here in the United States? 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
1: All week, all year, it's all college football. Chuck Oliver Show. We talk it all the way across the network every day. 9 states, 71 sticks. It is a wonderful, wonderful thing. Big fan of Ahmad Hardy. And I know Paul, part of it is like Paul Bunyan stuff. He had 0 stars. That's not true. He had 3 stars. But the really eye-catching part of his profile is when he says, I only have one offer. It was Louisiana Monroe. That part's true. Nobody else. He gave him an offer. He was a 3-star running back, and nobody would bite. And his high school coach couldn't believe it. So he goes to Louisiana Monroe, literally makes the best of it, bounces to Missouri now as a 4-star transfer. The guy's a 5-star returning junior in my eyes. I mean, the guy's an absolute horse, and they got Jamal Roberts there. Well, we all know the news from the weekend where he got shot, leaving a concert, and now it's a few days later, and the news is much better. Stable condition, as he apparently is either leaving or on his way out of the hospital now. Let's welcome on right now a guy who can open the curtains. Let us see all of this from 247. It's Cody Goodwin. What's up, brother?
2: Hey, man, how's it going?
1: Doing good. Talk Ahmad Hardy's health. Is he discharged from the hospital? Is that official yet?
2: Yeah, we can. He's back in Missouri, or if he's not fully back in Missouri, he's en route. But we're under the belief that he's back here. He's under the care of MU Healthcare, working with Missouri's top orthopedic institute now when it comes to the early steps of his recovery. So things are a lot better now than maybe they were Monday when Missouri first dropped the news that he had sustained the injury. So things are looking up.
1: All right. So if the important stuff appears to be, you know, squared away, expound on his game, because you were on the line there when I was kind of giving the background, and a lot of people know about that. But I only had one offer. That thing was real. And now he looks as good as any running back literally in America. Describe his game.
2: He's a tremendous story, man. He is, in terms of just his on-the-field skill, he's a wrecking ball, right? 5'10", 210 pounds. Like, he's got pistons for legs. He does not go down on first contact hardly ever. I think in addition to, I think he led all Power 4 rushers and was second nationally totally in rushing yards last year, almost, 1,649 yards, had 16 rushing touchdowns. He had over 1,000 yards after contact. This is a guy, I want to say he was top 5 in the country in broken tackles per Pro Football Focus as well. So, this is a guy who he doesn't go down on first contact. There's numerous highlights of him running over poor opposing linebackers and defensive backs and, shaking free. I mean, there was a run against Mississippi State where 4 or 5 guys got their hands on him and he kept running. There was another one against Arkansas where he probably should have been taken down for a gain of 2 and turned it into a touchdown run. He's a special, special athlete, and I think it's, compounded by the fact that he's in a really, really good system for running backs. You look at what Mizzou has been able to do the last few years, Tyler Beatty, Nate Noel, Cody Schrader. So you add, a running back that does not go down on first contact. He's got that low center of gravity, and he's, like you mentioned, he's got a little bit of a chip on his shoulder, only having one Division I offer coming out of high school. And you put him in a system that really knows how to get the most out of running backs. That's basically what we saw last year, right? Over 1,600 yards, 16 touchdowns, All-American, first-team All-SEC, Doak Walker Award finalist. He's a really, really, really cool story just on its own. And that's what makes, the news that we've found out over the weekend, Sunday, Monday, all the more, tragic and just, it kind of made your heart stop when you read that initial statement from Mizzou when they released it on Monday morning.
1: Okay, if we can just be very computer game-ish and just talk about on field and that's all. Talk Jamal Roberts, because I think the kid's a stud. Ahmad Hardy's different. He's an SEC game wrecker. Tell me what Jamal Roberts can be, because we've never seen him actually be the guy.
2: Yeah, this is kind of the interesting part of the, the discourse that we'll call it is, there is a football element to this, right? When you hear, gunshot injury and, Ahmad Hardy and he had to go through a surgery and there could be more on the way, you kind of put football to the side for a second. But, now that he's back in Missouri, that part of the conversation has started to perk up a little bit, right? What is going to be his availability this season, which is something that we don't know yet. So I know that Eli Drinkwitz, Mizzou's head coach, was in Dallas last night, Tuesday, and he said, you know, we'll probably find out a little bit more in about a month, or I think he said 4 weeks, which will be, you know, mid to early June. So we'll see what that means for Ahmad Hardy. If he can't go, the second part of this football conversation is, okay, if not him, then who? And you hit on it with Jamal Roberts, who, you know, this dude is, I think he's a starting caliber type running back. Like, there's a lot of teams around the country and really a lot of Power Four teams that I think this guy could probably start for. He, you know, was RB2 behind Hardy. And even then, you know, 753 rushing yards, 6 touchdowns last season, averaged over 6 yards a carry, is also a little bit of a wrecking ball type. Like, I want to say he was top 10 in the SEC in terms of broken tackles as well, according to PFF's advanced statistics. So, you know, this is a guy, like, I don't know that there's necessarily going to be that massive of a drop-off. Like, I think, obviously, with Ahmad Hardy, you know, you lose an All-American, you're not going to be as good as you were with him in the lineup, right? But with a guy like Jamal Roberts, who, you know, Eli Drinkwitz said that this is a guy that could start for a number of different teams. He has the proven capability, and we've seen it from him, especially last season. You know, him and Ahmad Hardy combined for, you know, almost 2,400 rushing yards together. And this guy takes advantage of his opportunities too. I think he brings different traits to Missouri's offense. He's a little bit more of a savvier pass blocker. He can do some, you know, catching out of the backfield type stuff. So a little bit of versatility there as well. But when he's got the ball in his hands and he's got a full head of steam, like he is just as much of a wrecking ball as Ahmad Hardy is. So, you know, you lose an All-American, you're not going to be as good. But when you got a guy like Jamal Roberts stepping in, you know, I still think this Missouri run game can still be very, very good next season if he's the lead guy.
1: All right, take it biggest picture possible, because you got to replace the quarterback, and that can be an upgrade in today's world. Maybe with Austin Simmons it is, but the quarterback, Damon Wilson, and 6 NFL draft picks. That's not nothing. And it's not coming off another 10-win season. It's coming off an 8-win season. Where do you think this program sits ahead of the 2026 season?
2: They're an interesting spot, man. I tell you what, I really like where the offense is at, you know, and I think I'll love it if we find out more encouraging news about Ahmad Hardy in a month. So TBD on that. But even then, you know, we got done talking about Jamal Roberts. They brought in an FCS freshman All-American, Zayshon Edwards, who is, you know, adding depth to that running back room. So they got some talent there, even if Hardy has to sit for a minute or maybe doesn't even play at all. They tapped into the portal, obviously, to reinforce the offensive line. They brought in Josh Atkins from Arizona State. They brought in Zach Owens and Luke Work from Mississippi State. They tapped in and added some really talented receivers, Caden Lee from Ole Miss, Caleb Goody from Cincinnati, to, you know, kind of create a really well-rounded receiver room when you add in Donovan Olubide as well. And then you mentioned the quarterback, Austin Simmons. Like, he was the starter of an Ole Miss team that ultimately reached the college football playoff national semifinals last year. You know, he was tapped as the starter of that team at the beginning of the year. We know that the talent is tantalizing, doesn't have a ton of experience, so I'm a little, okay, let's see how this plays out first before I totally buy the hype. But, you know, he's already been named QB1 post-spring. I really like where this offense is at. I think the offense, I think, could take a step or two forward from where they were last year. And the offense was pretty good last year. A lot of it was Ahmad Hardy in the run game, because Bo Prabula in some of the bigger games really struggled to throw the ball. But, now you've got a talented quarterback. You've got really, really good receivers around there. I think this offense could take a step forward. What maybe gives me pause about, okay, can they get to that 10-win mark is the defense. Because, like you mentioned, Damon Wilson's gone. 4 of the 6 draft picks in the NFL draft a few weeks ago were defenders off of a defense that ranked top 10 nationally. And in addition to that, with Damon Wilson transferring out, as well as experienced veteran safety and Marvin Burks Jr., he transferred to Wisconsin. Missouri has to replace all 11 regular starters from last year's defense. And the cupboard isn't totally bare, but that is a pretty daunting task to have to do. So, you know, Missouri's kind of in the spot where I think the offense will take a few steps forward. The defense, at least at the beginning of the year, might need some time to really gel and figure themselves out. And from there, I mean, you could tell me 7 wins, you could tell me 5 wins, you could tell me 8 wins, you could tell me 9 wins. And I would say, yeah, probably a lot of that is all on the table for this Missouri team. We just don't really know how it's all going to come together.
1: Final question, and I wasn't going to ask you this, but you mentioned that Coach was in Dallas. Is that Missouri's version of the 4 or 5 city spring tour? Because Eli seems built for that. Some coaches are not built for that. Eli seems like he's in his element, can fire up a Hilton ballroom full of Mizzou grads.
2: Yeah, he's great in front of a crowd. He was in Dallas as part of the it's their off-season fan caravan. They call it Zoo to You. So he was in St. Louis a couple weeks ago. He was in Dallas this week. I think that their next scheduled one is next week in Springfield, Missouri, where Missouri State's at. So they've got a number of dates this summer where they'll travel around the Midwest and in some cases around the country, you know, just to kind of promote the Mizzou brand and get Drinkwitz and those guys in front of a lot of crowds. But, yeah, you nailed it. He's really good in front of a crowd. It was kind of interesting to sit and listen to him talk like that because, you know, it's like, hey, why don't you talk to us like that, right? Like members of the media. We're the guys asking you questions every week, but he enjoys it.
3: Yeah, roast beef and fried chicken out of Sterno cans. I mean, that's just basically what you're going to be getting there. Cody, I appreciate you coming on, man. Thank you.
2: Appreciate you having me, man.
3: All right. Power Mizzou 247. It's always basically the same stuff, and it's wonderful. Roast beef, fried chicken, roast beef, green beans, et cetera. And you're just going to go down the line. Then the coach talks, and then you get a Q&A, and everybody gets to go to work the next day and say, oh, yeah, last night I asked Coach Drinkwitz this. There's your big takeaway. So you go to the four or five biggest places, or if you're Nick Saban, I think his number was three maybe. But you go to the with the most grads, and all that is number crunching, and you try to put on the best show possible. When I say not everybody's built for that, it doesn't have to be a detriment, but it sure does seem to come in handy. I don't know that Josh Heupel's really built for that. I don't know. I never thought – Billy Napier, I never really thought he was in person folksy and good-natured and pulled it off and whatever. But then there are guys like Ed Orgeron. Then there are guys like Eli who you look at and go, all right, that's kind of in his wheelhouse. This has a chance to be a real positive. So when he said he was in Dallas, I was like, I know what that is. All right, we will take a short break. Me and Heath wrap up hour one next.
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1: Culture matters to me. How I motivate our players matters to me. Putting them in a frame of mind where they're a cohesive, they're operating as one, not in silos by position group or sides of the ball or individual players, but literally as one. And how do we do that? You know, how do we tap into the modern day athlete in a way to do that? How do we tap into the modern day team? Because we've evolved.
2: Steve Sarkisian, head coach, Texas. We know that. I think everything that just came out of his mouth was gibberish. I think that if it were true, okay, you're right. I think that him talking about as if that's how what we do at Texas and how it's different, he was referencing a pretty unhealthy situation, which does happen. And I wonder if he's taking a swing at LSU and Lane Kiffin. That comment about, hey, we got to be one roster, one team, one, and that's great. Not position groups, not sides of the ball. Remember the stories that came out? Lane had bolted for Baton Rouge and that there was not going to be this line of players. What was it, 24 players, I think, followed Matt Campbell. 55 players transferred from Iowa State. 24 of them went with Coach Campbell to Penn State. That was not expected to happen, and it did, and there were a few, and really good ball players. But there were a few Ole Miss players who went to LSU, and there are more who won. Keewon Lacy, they wanted him. But a few went, not a bunch, and it was because Lane was described as extremely transactional, that he coached quarterbacks in offense, and there was a story about a defensive back who had signed whenever, showed up in August for his first practice. He said, after I had signed and then showed up for practice one, he said, I might have talked to coach three times. It was like, so there was no like deep relationship fiber that was going to pull that roster a little bit west to LSU, you know, all the guys at least they wanted. So that wasn't going to happen. Steve Sarkisian is saying, that's different here. Again, the gibberish isn't the theory of it. The gibberish is it's about anything other than your talent. And at the level you're talking here, it's the same thing as an NFL coach talking about how solid his culture is. And at the level of the NFL, where, and that's what we're talking about now with Texas and the SEC, at the level of the NFL, where there is such an assumed landmine on your roster almost week to week, and then some elite competition that dots it, that's just reality for an NFL team. Yeah, you got to have the horses. And there have been all kinds of examples throughout NFL history, teams fighting themselves, falling off the bus, and then they get together and take it out on the other team. I think everything he went through there, it's wonderful to talk about. It may be a distraction from the roster. And I wonder why. Texas is, they were the preseason number one, aren't they? That's what's going to happen. I mean, it's May, but they'll be the preseason. They got a Heisman favorite, maybe. Front runner, candidate at quarterback. They have maybe the best pass rusher in college football. That's a pretty good place to start. Ryan Wingo being the one in your passing game, it's pretty good. Ryan Wingo being the two because you brought in Cam Coleman, that's even better. Brought in a couple of NFL offensive linemen. Like, you look around, this may be as talented a roster as Steve Sarkisian has ever had. And I'm, yes, when you've got 85 or 93 or 102 or however many guys you've got, and it's all one heartbeat, that's fantastic. That's not what Texas has been missing. Texas couldn't block last year. The last month of the season, Texas didn't play a whole lot of defense, particularly giving up stuff deep. So, and I don't think that there was a culture issue last year. They weren't overly well coached, and that was Steve Sarkisian's assessment when he replaced one of his coordinators. He's not going to replace the other coordinator because, you know, it's him. So it's about talent. And boy, does Texas have it. As much as they had last year, this may be an even better roster coming back 2026. Just an unbelievable collection of players there. What's up, Heath?
3: All right, so yesterday we got some announcements from ESPN about what's going to happen with some of the games that they're going to broadcast. Some of them were a little more interesting than others. For example, game day being at Clemson and LSU as the starter for their season, probably not something, if you spent any time looking at week one, that required a lot of thought. They want to be on campus, so there's not a whole lot on campus that week. That's a Saturday game that's more appealing, certainly, than that. And then week two, you know, Ohio State, Texas, again, you just said it, Chuck. If Texas isn't number one, there's a tremendous chance Ohio State would be. So, yeah, I would suspect week two game day was going to find its way to Ohio State, Texas. But there were some nuggets that were interesting. Let's start with this. The week one through three primetime games, those two games are the primetime games their first 2 weeks. But then week three, yes, it will be a night game, LSU at Ole Miss. And, Chuck, I don't know if you saw it today, but the Oxford Police Department sent out a social media reaction to that news that it would be a primetime kickoff in Oxford with a sarcastic gif of kind of a yay. Their job's going to be challenging enough. They really would have liked a noon kick for that one. That would have seemed swell to them. Not going to happen.
2: Yeah, the 11 a.m. kick, they could probably handle the pregame and postgame a little easier than, I don't know, the four-hour contest, since it's in the primetime slot and then everybody's trying to, you know, weave their way to their cars at about 11:15.
3: Yeah, that's not really what they were drawing up, but no surprise that's what they're going to get. And then also your Thanksgiving Day and your Black Friday games, Chuck. Thanksgiving night, if you're looking for college football as opposed to the NFL, Texas Tech and TCU will be there for you. But then Friday, you've got Egg Bowl, which, of course, was that Thanksgiving game for a while. Instead, Egg Bowl is going to be an 11 a.m. local kick there in Mississippi, followed by Florida and FSU at 3:30 in Tallahassee. And then your night game is another one that used to be on Thanksgiving, some Texas and Texas A&M with the 7:30 Eastern kick in the primetime window. That's for what we used to get on Friday, Chuck, that is a much better slate, certainly out of the SEC, but just a much better slate, period. If nobody else played a game that day, that's a better slate than we've gotten a lot of years.
2: You're correct. I need more respect for the Florida State game, and I need it to be earned. I know, you know, networks make decisions. Last year, wasn't that like a 4:30 kick? It was ESPN2 at 4:30, which 4:30 is not even a real time. They didn't even give it its own – they didn't put it in a real window. That's one of those games that I think about moving to the beginning. And I don't know – and you would know so much better than me. But a lot of things we don't consider possible are actually possible. And it's one of those games I wonder about them moving to that to the beginning of season as well, since it's a non-conference.
3: I don't think there's any chance that happens. I do think FSU needs to pump some air back in their tires. I think right now there's just not a lot of energy around that program. But when they get back to something close to what you expect them to be, Florida should, you would think, with Summerall, be on their way to doing that. I think a year or two from now that game will be featured more prominently the way you would expect it should be. But yeah, for that one to be a 3:30 kick on Friday does show you how it's changed. But, I mean, for so many years, Chuck, I mean, and I assume it'll still be there, but, like, Friday is, like, Iowa, Nebraska. Then yep. It was, like, for the SEC, it was like, West Virginia. we'll give you Arkansas, Missouri as a, you know, a Friday offering. So Friday, man, that's a quality set of games for Friday. And then, of course, another great set coming up on that Saturday as well.
2: Yeah, and they changed the end of the season, I believe. The Missouri-Arkansas forced thing is no longer a forced thing. They won't be wrapping up the season with it. They did that as recently as last year, I believe. It may be an LSU thing that is now rotating on, because obviously Texas A&M is going to be busy at the very end of the season going forward. So they've kind of switched some things around. But, again, if it's a non-conference thing and you've got some flexibility, we are currently seeing more and more of these shift to week zero or week one.
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11: Game 5 last night, Minnesota at San Antonio. The Spurs took control of the series by winning Game 5. Victor Wembanyama returned to action after being ejected early in Game 4. Wembanyama led the Spurs with 27 points, 17 rebounds, 5 assists, 3 blocks. Now, the series shifts back to Minneapolis on Friday night for Game 6. Will Anthony Edwards respond? I'm Chris Black.
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0: the South, it's always college football season. And the king of college football reigns supreme all year long. Now more college football talk with the king of college football. It's the Chuck Oliver Show on Southern Sports Today.
1: All week, all year. Talk college football. Done it since 2014. 9 states, 71 sticks. What a wonderful blessing. Old in the NFL, experienced is fantastic. Old in the NFL is not good. Old in the NFL is a corner who has to move to safety. Old is the receiver who can't get open anymore, so his hands don't really matter. That's old. I don't like old in the NFL. In college football, I love old. And that's why the interesting situation at Ole Miss, I mean, it's just got so much of my attention here in that the head coach, Pete Golding, he's a defensive guy. That's where all the questions lie. Because that was the unit that last year kind of needed one more play. Not the offense. They needed one more play on defense. And they lost a lot of talent. They got an old quarterback coming back. And that guy's played a lot of football, and he's good. They got Kewon Lacy. They got the offense is going to work, I promise you. 11th commandment. The defense, and Pete Golding's the head coach now. The defense, that's where my questions lie for most of it. But we'll talk all of this with a guy who knows all about the Rebels program. Sports Talk Mississippi is where he deals it out. It's Michael Borky. What's up, brother?
2: Oh, nothing. Just kind of a boring week getting ready for the last weekend of the baseball regular season. People out here care a lot about that. And so we've just been doing nothing but baseball talk this week. It's kind of a boring time of year out here.
1: Well, give us some insight, because you're right, when spring is done and there's no portal, you know, at the end of April anymore, it looks like a lot of the hay is in the barn. You're just hoping, you know, not to get anybody suspended. So talk some Tarian Perkins and whoever else on that defense may make an impact, because I've seen that guy run around, play really good football and intelligent football, not just like screaming off the edge, chasing a quarterback. The guy, he knows what he's doing. But now he's got to really step up in the absence of a bunch of NFL draft picks and portal defections.
2: Yeah, he's a fascinating player. Too many people think that Centarian Perkins last year had a bad year. And it's because his sack numbers were way down, but they changed his role a little bit. And he actually, I think, pretty excelled in that new role. He's playing more of a true linebacker. God bless the young man. I wish I had his problem. He can't gain weight. And so he is unable to play a true edge because he can't get up to the 270 pounds that you need to be a regular edge. And, I mean, he was recruited as a linebacker anyway, and they kind of moved him into a more true linebacker role. His coverage grades are actually really good. It's just the sack numbers were down, so people think he had a bad year. He was good in that role, and I expect him to have that similar role this season. But, I mean, you mentioned it. They did lose a lot on this defense, but they have a lot of guys that have played a ton of football. That defensive line, Cam Franklin on the other side, played a lot of football. Will Eccles was vital on last year's team in the defensive tackle spot. He's projected to be a first-round pick by some. I mean, next to Perkins, basically the entire linebacker room is new, but Keaton Thomas played a ton of football in his career. 2-year starter at Baylor, 100 tackles in each of those two seasons. So there's some experience on the defense, but you're right. I mean, it starts with guys like Eccles and Perkins and Franklin up front to kind of set the tone on that defense, but they invested a lot more in the transfer portal on that side of the ball this offseason than they did the season before. They clearly had some talent deficiencies in 2025 on defense, and they spent to fix that.
1: One more question about defense. Just what is the idea after being able to see Luke Farrelly up close running around? What do you think the idea in the building is about him? Because he looked like a thumper last season, and honestly, from the recruiting standpoint, I think Dabo has his righteous indignation, and he's probably correct. Pete Golding got the linebacker. So, all right, what kind of linebacker is he expected to be now?
2: Well, there's a reason Dabo was so upset, because he's a quality player. They've really liked him. But I'll tell you, Chuck, more impressed at that position has been the aforementioned Keaton Thomas. Somebody described him to me as a football psycho. And what they meant by that was, he is constantly studying, working. Like they, a coach told him during spring practice, they had practice in the morning, they had meetings, they had workouts. Coach is driving home past the facility and sees Thomas on the field going through tackling drills by himself. Got out of his car and went, Keaton, go home, buddy. Like you've done enough today. Go home. Like, do something else besides football. He's that kind of guy. They love him. If you're looking at the linebacker position, it's him first before Ferrelli, I think, that has the star potential at Ole Miss. They like them both, but I think Thomas has been more impressive to this point. Probably the most impressive transfer that they've brought in.
1: All right, flip it around. I'm sure there are important things to figure out on offense, the offensive line, who steps up a receiver, like all of that stuff. But am I being too casual? I look at Kiwon Lacy and Trinidad Chambliss and say, I figured out about 75% of this.
2: It's really hard. I mean, you know this. It's really hard to screw up an offense when you have a quarterback like that and a running back like that. Yeah. It's hard to call offense poorly when you've got those two guys, and especially with John David Baker being somebody that went out and did it on his own. I would be concerned, more concerned about the offense if Golding had just promoted his tight ends coach from within who had never called plays before. This is a guy that is, as you and your audience knows, he's from the Kiffin tree, was at Ole Miss under Kiffin, but went out and did it on his own under a defensive-minded head coach at East Carolina and ran really good offense over there. So he's from that tree. He's done it successfully on his own somewhere else with much worse talent, comparatively speaking. And he's got a 23-year-old quarterback that's a veteran and one of the best running backs in the country, returning his interior three offensive linemen, a veteran tight end, a veteran receiver in Deuce Alexander. It's kind of hard to screw those weapons up.
1: All right, big picture here, and the biggest one possible, because I've always said I don't care if you want to make a pot shot or a joke about my fan base or my head coach or what was the player doing in the library, you know, whatever it is. Like, have a fun joke, that's fine. I've never really liked people taking shots at schools, the actual university. You got a degree from Ole Miss, don't you?
2: I do. Yeah, I do.
1: What is your opinion? Because I said the only thing I care about is when Sark talked about the school. I was like, that's off limits to me. But I didn't go to Ole Miss. You did. Tell me how that's going over.
2: As you can imagine, has not been received well. I did talk to a former student athlete at Texas, though, yesterday to get some clarity, because we only take 50% of their credits to transfer thing doesn't make any sense. And
1: nobody would ever graduate.
2: Exactly. You couldn't have that. What he was, I think, trying to say, and what this former Texas student athlete explained to me was, at Texas, if you want to get a degree, I think they said 60% of your classes have to be taken at Texas. Whereas at Ole Miss, I think the number is 30 or even lower than that. So he was trying to say, you can transfer to Ole Miss, take basket weaving for a semester, and then graduate. Whereas at Texas, you have to take a higher volume of your classes at Texas to graduate. It just didn't land. That is how it was described to me. Nobody around here is willing to listen to that. People have been digging up some of the courses that are offered at Texas right now. I mean, you can take a Harry Potter class. You can take a How to Be Cool in America in 2026 class at Texas. And we're talking about football here. These are professional athletes now. Touting your degree is something that you have to do at Northwestern or maybe Vanderbilt. Yep. Not at Texas. That doesn't really land.
1: All right, last thing for you. What is the expectation? Where's the fan base now? Because I grew up where, and again, this is for a few decades, everybody always wanted more, but as long as Ole Miss beat Mississippi State, go to a bowl, stay out of the headlines in the offseason, we're pretty happy. I don't think that's what Pete Golding is living right now. I don't think making a bowl game and beating State carries nearly as much weight as it does after you're one game from playing for a national title.
2: Not this season. I mean, the expectations for this season are, number one, beat Lane Kiffin in week three, and then number two, compete for the playoff. I mean, I would put beating Lane Kiffin over the playoff, especially after the week that they have had around here. But, no, I mean, Chuck, this is a no-excuses roster. The roster is too good to have the year one grace period that most coaches get. And maybe it's not fair. He is a first-year head coach, although he has coached in three playoff games, and that matters. But this roster is too good, and they spent too much money to retain this roster. You know, people are making a lot about LSU spending $40 to $50 million. Ole Miss is not that far behind that number, and you don't spend that money to beat Mississippi State and be happy going to the, whatever they're calling the new bowl game in Jacksonville now. No, it's, I know the schedule's tougher because of the nine league games and things like that, but if this team is not competing for the playoff, there will be buyer's remorse on Pete Golding.
1: Do black recruits feel unwelcome in Oxford? Because Lane says that's something that he had to overcome. And if it was, he did a heck of a job overcoming it.
2: And so that it's such a fascinating discourse at that place, because in the past, there have been players that have expressed that kind of, my parents don't know about this because of the past sentiment. Hugh Freeze dealt with that at times. I've spoken to somebody on his recruiting staff that said, you know, two or three times in the Hugh Freeze era, a player brought that up. So it's not an unheard of thing. It's not a particularly common thing. But what I will say to them, really have a hard time getting good players to go there. I mean, the women's basketball program is getting players in ways that they never have before. And those are almost exclusively black athletes in the women's basketball program. And the final thing that really kind of throws a wrench into what Kiffin is saying, if it's such a bad place, if it is a place that players are not comfortable being and they don't want to go there, then why did only four players from his Ole Miss team follow him to LSU? If they went there for him, and that's why these players went to Ole Miss, it's just to go play for Lane, then why did only four of them go with him to Baton Rouge? Why did Kewan Lacy stay if it's so awful? Why did Deuce Alexander stay if it's those kind of things? And so they have dealt with it in the past. That is a real conversation that's been brought up. It is extremely uncommon, as told to me by the aforementioned former recruiting staffer. The head of the collective has said that that's not really a thing that they deal with. And then, I mean, the proof is in the players that they're able to get. If it's so bad, why are they able to build nationally competitive rosters?
1: This guy would know. Michael Borky, brother, I appreciate you coming on. Thank you for the expertise.
2: Of course, anytime.
1: Sports Talk Mississippi, every blade of grass in the state, I believe. You can hear he and Richard Cross in that bunch. So Borky dealing it out there, he and Hey Dad, and I always appreciate when they make time. So that was I don't want to say accusation, but according to Lane, it was just a statement of fact. And according to Michael, he said it used to be on a pretty infrequent basis, but as of now, that's not really anything that they're dealing with, and it certainly isn't impacting the ability to recruit, and the proof in the pudding would be Lane Kiffin himself. So it was, and I couldn't speak with expertise. I could speak on Lane's choice to cite that. I could speak on that. I thought, really? Why? And I know why. It was calculated to create a recruiting advantage and for LSU. All right, well, we're competing against 15 other schools. All right, now we're competing against 14 because of what I said about Ole Miss. That's what, in a very extended way, that's the contrived calculation.

0: said it. Plus, he likes taking a shot at Ole Miss for some reason. Place that he says revitalized his life. He likes taking a sideways shot at him, at them now that he is out the door. So I wanted to ask Michael about some of that stuff, and I'm glad I did. All right, short break. We roll along next.
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13: App.org.

0: with $437 million in debt. It is the second highest among public universities, the second highest athletic department debt that any athletic department is dealing with. It's Florida State. Did you know that? Heath, did you know Florida State has $437 million in debt?
1: I knew they had a bunch. I wouldn't have known the specific dollar figure, but they got a bunch.
0: That takes my breath away. And that might be the good version. We talked about Florida State, Georgia being up for bid now. And the biggest reason the game's being doled out to one of reportedly seven cities, it's three. But seven cities is the cash grab involved. And that leads a lot of us, me included, making a broad statement that is true, but it's not really relevant. Well, they're just doing it for the money. Well, that's accurate. They are just doing it for the money. But the way we're saying it is it's like it's a damning thing. And they are doing it for the money, but I don't know that it's damning. I think it's desperate. And I think I kind of get it. The athletic department, blue blood, it is a lot more transient, that status, than it used to be, man. I've told you, Florida State, you know, if you're an actor or actress, there's basically two categories. There's offer only. There's audition. Like, Robert De Niro is offer only. He doesn't, like, go read for a part. A lot of other actors, like, they go read for the part. Florida State, they want to comport themselves as if they're offer only. Heath, I think this is a lot more, like, FSU has to read for the Big Ten part or the SEC part, don't they? Like, they're walking around, like, with the pants grabbed, like, they're in. I don't think that the stability at that program is really sending the message that they want right now. Am I off on that?
1: I don't think either one of them would have any interest in FSU whatsoever because they have no reason to. FSU is in a state where, look, the Big Ten cares about AAU status. The reality is they're in a state that Florida has it, that USF has it, and I believe Miami has it as well. FSU does not. And the way that they have conducted themselves over and over, they're just not somebody that you say, let's have them as a business partner.
0: No.
1: They're simply not an operation that if you're the Big Ten or the SEC, you have any reason to want to say, let's bring these people into our tent and have them as a business partner. The SEC obviously is already represented there, but there's a lot of people who think if for whatever reason the Big Ten said we need a Florida presence, they'd be just as happy with a Miami as with an FSU.
0: Oh, absolutely. Smarty Pants private school down there? Absolutely. And so, okay, Chuck, $437 million in debt. How could you say that's the good version of what's ahead for Florida State? Because if FSU doesn't win enough games to tolerate another season of Mike Norvell, he's going to be owed $46 million to go away. So in no way is $437 million of debt, quote, good, until you compare it to $483 million of debt, and it was simply to make a perk. Like, you added another 12.5% to this already gargantuan, and you didn't even get anything paid off. You didn't even get a new building. You just have one fewer employee, and you owe $46 million more? Holy smokes. The future, it don't look bright in Tallahassee.
1: No, it's not promising, and that's why, again, the decision to invest into facilities at a time where almost everybody else said, hey, we were going to expand the stadium, we were going to build a new practice facility, we're going to pull back from that, and we're going to commit resources in the short term if we're committing resources to more personnel. FSU went ahead and said, no, we're leaning into the idea that we need better facilities and that will generate revenue for us long term and so forth. And maybe they'll be right about that in the long term. But as a short term play, it was a really risky time to make that particular proposition.
0: Oh, yeah, to add the Florida room and make the room above the garage a bedroom. Yeah, they did it all, too, man. It's nice.
1: Meanwhile, since we're talking about the ACC, Chuck, just let me mention one more nugget that came out yesterday from the ACC spring meetings. Ross Dellinger talking about the idea that the coaches have all come together to want to support the 24-team field. One says, quote, there is consensus. Another says, the room isn't split. And again, it gets back to much like with the Notre Dame thing. Yeah, no kidding, guys. I'll bet the idea of an expanded playoff to 24 sounds really good to a conference whose champion didn't make the one with 12. I bet that that does sound really promising to a bunch of you who find yourself right around 2025. Yeah, 24 seems good to us. Again, it gets back to no one cared. Just like no one from Notre Dame cared what you thought about them, no one cares what mid-tier ACC teams think would be a good number for the college football playoff. It may happen, but if it happens, it will happen because Fox has managed to make the Big Ten just fight for this no matter how long it took, and eventually the SEC found an angle where they thought it benefited them too and agreed. That's it. Like, otherwise, your thoughts, if you were the ACC, wah-wah-wah-wah-wah-wah. You're Charlie Brown's teacher. No one cares. But, of course, the coaches say, yeah, instead of being in Orlando for the Pop-Tart Bowl, I'd like to be in the playoff. That'd be great. Thumbs up. Let's do it.
0: This is the kind of thing where, like, if there were individual people involved, the SEC and Big Ten would look at the ACC and say, all right, you have to wait in the car going forward. Like, you're not allowed to come inside anymore. The Big 12 is the same way because they've been pounding, we want 24. And I'm like, yes, you've been clear, but you don't matter. That was what Steve Sarkisian was saying. Like, he's like, I think this is knee-jerk. And from the ACC, he was saying, the ACC, you can wait in the car because you don't matter. Like, we'll get back to you with what the decision is after the big boys, the actual adults, decide. So that is the environment right now, and I absolutely agree with it about SEC and ACC and Big Ten and who matters. And it's not the ACC, Phillips, and the coaches and whomever else that want to beat the table for the expanded playoff. Yep, I understand why, because you want more teams, but it's not really going to win over the Big Ten or the SEC.
2: Let me ask you a question today. Do you consider yourself to be a loving person? Now, I'm not trying to challenge you, but maybe I can stretch you a little bit in a good direction. Jesus said that we must love even our enemies and pray for people who mistreat us. He said that if we only love the people who love us, that that's not even love. That's convenient kindness. And everybody does that, even the worst people. And Jesus didn't just teach us to love that way. He demonstrated that love. The Bible says that while we were still enemies of God, Christ died for us. To really be the loving person you ultimately want to be, you'll need Christ in your life to love and save you, and then to help you truly be loving. This is Tom Gray, and This Stuff Matters.
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8: You know, it's interesting. For such a long time, I think people thought about diseases as something that mostly happened later in life. Just in recent years, however, we as a society have really begun to think about preventing certain ailments much, much earlier. Case in point, new study out of Northwestern University School of Medicine found the mid-30s are a major turning point for men's heart health. For women, about a decade later. But for the men, this is the time when you really need to be thinking about your heart health seriously. At a bare minimum, Start seeing a primary care doctor once a year just to get your blood pressure and cholesterol checked. You can also look up and then do your best to follow what is known as the American Heart Association's Life's Essential Eight. These are things everyone can do to decrease their risk of heart disease. I'm Dr. Sanjay Gupta, helping you live a better life.
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1: Wednesday, Chuck Oliver Show, talking college football the way we do all week, all year, have since 2014. It's a wonderful blessing. 9 states, 71 sticks. Why? Because people want to hear college football talk. Steve Sarkisian, I'm going to guess at this. I don't know. But I think he got caught in the air. I think he was talking and like he elevated and didn't know if he wanted to pass or shoot. Or I think he got caught in the air. And then the Ole Miss thing tumbled out of his mouth. We all get caught in the air sometimes. I don't know. Maybe he figured it's pinata season on Oxford because Lane's doing it. But we will talk about on-field stuff, but I got to know what's going through the head coach's mind out there. Let's welcome on right now Mike Harge, 1300 The Zone out in Austin. What's up, brother?
2: How you doing? And that was good. That was a good analogy, getting caught in the air. I kept thinking it was Wimby, but he decided he wanted to go ahead and try to dunk it himself.
1: What was he thinking? And was there any win that he was after? Because I always wonder, when I see a statement like that, I'm like, where was the win that he wanted?
2: Well, I think if you look back in the past, and I am more of the light of what you were saying. I mean, sometimes it's best to say nothing and just kind of let things go because you don't want to. And I'm not saying this in a different way. You don't swing down at a situation that everybody's piling on. Right. So sometimes if that was the case, and he has a great relationship with Lane Kiffin, so maybe he had talked to Lane and decided, hey, let me do this as well. But the problem that I have with it, and this is the honest to God truth, your friend Lane Kiffin was there just last year. So if that is where you want to swing, you're basically swinging at Lane as well, because Lane was part of Ole Miss up until a few months ago. So I didn't understand why you would bring up an education or say anything like that, because we all know Cardell Jones told us a long time ago, kids don't go there to do school. If you're an athlete, they go out there to play and to hopefully get to the next level. I still don't know where the school situation came from.
1: All right, let's hop onto the field, because just through casual conversation earlier in today's program, I was thinking about the Ohio State thing and beginning of the season and media days and blah, blah, blah. I was like, I guess Texas is going to be the preseason number one in most polls. And if they're not, maybe it's Ohio State. Is there any reason that Texas would not be the preseason number one in most polls? You can talk about blocking and being able to run the ball if you choose, but there's a lot of really, really elite guys across that roster.
2: I agree with you 100%, and if they're not number one, they should be number two. This whole offseason and the change in NIL and the way that the transfer portal has worked, it has worked perfectly when you look at what Texas has been able to do. You can talk about the wide receiver that came in from Auburn. You can talk about the running back from North Carolina State and the one from Arizona State. You can talk about the transfers on the O-line and the D-line. The biggest part about all of this is now you got to be able to make it all work. And getting into the offseason, and almost everybody was here already on campus, so it gave them some time to work together and get to know each other. And then during the spring, Coach Sark said something that was pretty unique to all of the reporters around here. He said that they have this thing called Culture Wednesdays. And normally they would do that when it's getting closer to the season. Well, with so many different people in, he decided it was time to start doing these things earlier in the season. So a lot of guys are acclimated. A lot of guys have already been on campus, gone to class, and got to know each other. This offseason was another unique situation because Arch Manning was coming off of a surgery, so he didn't do a lot of the full scrimmage stuff, but he did do 7-on-7. He was still able to go around and throw the football and get some timing with the new players. So, yes, to your point, talent-wise, on paper, and no games are ever really played on paper, but on paper, Texas should be one of the number one or number two teams in the country.
1: Will they be able to block better? Because they got a stud coming back who may be a first-round pick, and they got Siani coming in who everybody – like, they brought in a lot of talent up front. Plus, there are some holdovers. Will they be a better unit?
2: I believe so. And again, we're talking preseason, and everybody thinks that their team has a chance to play for that national championship, and we know what that all looks like. But this will be a significantly improved football team where the starting quarterback in Arch Manning doesn't have to be the leading returning rusher on the squad. You know, Trey Wisner did a great job while he was here. Now he's gone. C.J. Baxter was injured a lot. So there was a lot thrown on Arch Manning, and a lot of that had to do with the line not protecting properly. But I believe that what they focused on was being better up front, because if you can be better up front with the weapons that we just talked about, I think Texas has a chance to be a really, really good offensive football team.
1: Defensively, obviously, they made the change and it took everybody's surprise. I believe everybody by surprise. I don't need to talk about that anymore. I've already gotten over my shock. What will the defense look like? I mentioned earlier they may have the best edge rusher in the game, and that's a great place to start. But they also have a lot of other talent. What do you think will all coalesce to be under Will Muschamp?
2: I think it's going to be a totally different team defensively. Now, the team was good. The team was really good defensively. But if you go back and look at some of those situations where it'll be a third and short and the corners are playing off the ball 7 and 8 yards, maybe sometimes 10 yards off the ball, and those things are needed to be changed and those things need to be evaluated. And you know Will Muschamp. He's been in that area for a while, and he's a tough, hard-nosed, wants-to-get-in-your-face defensively type of coach, and this is going to change the dynamics. You mentioned Colin Simmons and what he brings to the table. You bring back a Hero Canoe on the defensive line. Then you go out and get Rasheed Biles from Pitt. He's an outstanding football player with a lot of speed. And then you bring back the secondary group with a Jelani McDonald and Williams. And then you bring back Blake Gideon. I think a lot of people are overlooking Blake Gideon and what he did and what he turned Michael Taft into, a draft pick while he was here. And Michael Taft was a walk-on. So Blake Gideon being back here at the University of Texas is only going to help those young secondary players and those experienced secondary players.
1: They going to kick the football better?
2: Absolutely. They have to. That's the biggest question. And he went out in the transfer portal for that. Texas has to have special teams be special if they are going to be that team that is going to compete. You remember Georgia, onside kick, changed the whole dynamic of the game. And the next thing you know, the game gets away from you. Those are the simple things, but those are major things that need to be corrected. And they can be. They talked about they saw it all on film. Well, they didn't react to it on film. So that's the biggest thing that Texas is going to have to do, is a complete overhaul in a lot of positions, but you do have some core guys that are pretty special themselves.
1: I see clarity. I talk to Mike Harge. I appreciate you coming on, friend.
2: Always a pleasure, and keep doing a great job.
1: Yes, sir. 1300 The Zone. Austin's where you're going to get any morning kickoff out there. So it'll be a different looking unit over there, more aggressive, more fast forward, more crowd in the line, more here we come through each of the gaps. The bear front, the like we're covering every gap, and then boom, we're bringing in somebody from the back level as well. And I have to say, I was about to say linebacker, but it may be the corner. They say like Will Muschamp. I know what he was mentality is. We're going that way. And it creates a lot of big play opportunities. And when you have elite players and elite athletes, that's part of it. If you've got an old school thumper in the middle as a linebacker, there's a lot of value there in him racking up tackles. I'd rather have an athlete who won't get lost in cover two when I have to have him drop down the back of the field about 20 yards if I want to play games and move him or someone else around and fire him at the quarterback. I'd rather have that. And so if I have guys like Colin Simmons, for instance, then those are a lot of right answers. no matter what you're doing, that's a real right. You have to Harold Perkins this thing to not get return on this. And in most cases, you don't screw it up that bad. So he's dealing with a lot of right answers over there, and the aggressiveness, there's a lot of blue sky. They could wind up leading the SEC in sacks and create a bunch of turnovers. And it was the New Orleans Saints. Was that a really great defense they had on the – or was that even a really, really good defense they had on their Super – was it a defense that created a lot of pressure and turnovers? So when you have players who, when they get the ball in their hands, they can do something with it as well, which Texas does – that can, you don't have to necessarily be a great defense. That's just like the most obvious outcome of it. And if you're getting turnovers, that's how you get it through aggressiveness. So at least they have that in the plan with Muschamp going forward. All right. Appreciate Mike's time. Short break. Me and Heath next.
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14: Would you believe it if I told you that tooth decay is the most common non-communicable disease in the world, even here in the United States? 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
1: Look at the totality of who moved. Okay, I'm going to tell you now, in our study, over 80% of the people had no impact. So all they were doing is moving to move. They were just moving to move.
2: Kirby Smart and the assessment of the impact of 80% of college football transfers. That if I was a running back at Marshall and the previous year's second running back at Iowa State transferred out, and then I transferred in and took a spot. That Iowa State didn't, I'm picking examples, that Iowa State didn't win or lose, that the kid himself didn't gain or fall. And for 80%, that may be true. Then there's Luke Farrelly, guy who went from, who thought he was going from like 150 at Cal to half a million at Clemson. And then apparently wound up somewhere in the $1.5 million a year range. I'd seen as much as $2 million, but I wouldn't quote that. So for 80%, yeah, he's right. But then there's 20%. That's how you win national championships. I mean, I mentioned all these players that Missouri lost. Yeah, one of them was Damon Wilson. They lost him to Miami. Miami, you know, Darian Mensah, that's one of the biggest stories in the country as far as deciding a conference championship. With Darian Mensah, Duke could win the national, could win the ACC title. They did. With Darian Mensah, Miami could win the national championship. They almost did last year without even bothering themselves with a game in Charlotte. So he's right about the huge majority, the 80%. But as we have discussed here, it's not depth. It used to be. It could be. That 2011 LSU-Bama game where, I don't know what the final number wound up being, like 70-something kids who played in the game wound up in an NFL, like half of each roster almost. The Georgia team in 2021, where we were talking about Darnell Washington yesterday, their tight end room, now it's going to look real similar this year. But as far as first-round picks, NFL guys, it would like you don't have that depth. That's not what the game's about anymore. The game's about individuals who can change games on their own, and that is absolutely players at the highest level. So that's that final 20%. That's out when you go get Carson Beck, for instance, then, well, he made an impact. Promise you did. What's up, Heath?
3: All right, so, Chuck, we touched earlier on some of the information that had come out yesterday about kickoff times. If you are a fan saying, yeah, well, what about me? What about my stuff? For the first 3 weeks, the SEC will be unveiling the kickoff times exactly 2 weeks from today. So if you are somebody trying to plan your tailgating, or do you need a hotel or anything like that, or are you going to get stuck with the noon kick and broil in the sun, you will get your answers on that subject for the first 3 weeks of the SEC schedule 2 weeks from today. So something to just kind of file away, and especially if you're a hotel booking person, you might want to have the fingers ready on the button there to try and decide if you want to line up a hotel for Friday or Saturday night or not. Chuck, I saw this, and you know the deal. There's a lot of different accounts now that exist that are fake accounts, that intentionally put stuff out there that's just nonsense because they get people to react to it and they monetize it. So when I see something that seems hard to believe, I always double check. This is real. Tom Moore, longtime NFL offensive coordinator, super respected coach in the NFL. He was Peyton Manning's offensive coordinator with the Colts, most famously. Tom Moore is 87 years old. He's been brought in as senior consultant to Iowa, as a consultant to the head coach at 87 years old. If you're Kirk Ferentz, you went out and found the one possible guy that you could bring in. Look, Tom Moore understands offense. He hasn't been involved in college offense maybe since he played at Iowa, but he understands offense. But some places go for the youth movement. Who's the hot up-and-coming mind? Kirk Ferentz brought in an 87-year-old.
2: You know, I thought, do you remember the final actual last time that Pete Jenkins got brought out of the retirement at LSU? It was like 3 years ago. I understood it. He was like 80, and I was like, he's Pete Jenkins. But why? You know, if you're going to get, like, we're going to get Quincy Jones, and he's passed, but we're going to get Quincy Jones to produce our album. And I was like, great, but why? He's 80, like, leave him be. Why do you need Tom Moore? Why?
3: I would be fascinated to know. Again, you know, maybe he will come in and help with what they've done offensively in the last couple of years, because it has gotten slightly better in the sense that, you know, if you're dealing with psoriasis and three other illnesses and you cure the psoriasis, it's better, but it's still not great. So maybe he can help with another one
2: it's
3: of them.
2: It's not as bad as it was.
3: Maybe the boils will go away now. We'll see. Speaking of, boy, it can only get better, Chuck. I saw some numbers on South Carolina. We don't know what Kendall Briles will do with South Carolina yet, obviously, but it just drives home again how incredibly bad that offense was. And as much as people crack on Shula, and I'm one of them who certainly doubted that move when it happened, and it was even worse maybe than I thought it would be, it goes back to their line and how miserable that offensive line was last year. And I'm not sure anybody could have called an effective offense with that line. Chuck, the folks at Sports Info Solutions put out the numbers on this. Power conference programs that could not get any room for their guys in the run game before contact, 3 or more yards before contact, who had the lowest rate of being able to generate 3 or more yards before contact? The lowest programs in the country in descending order among the power programs: West Virginia 21.2, Syracuse 21.1, Stanford 19.3%, Minnesota 18.7%.
2: Oh, wow.
3: Cal 16.5%. And at the very bottom of the list, 14.2% of the time, South Carolina was able to get their backs 3 yards before contact. When you are not within 2.5 points of anybody except for Cal, and you're not within 4.5 points of anybody, period, but Cal, Chuck, that's just hard to believe. And again, look at some of those teams. Like, West Virginia was in the middle of a massive roster flip. Stanford, obviously, just lost their head coach and was doing something completely new. Syracuse is a second-year program with Fran Brown, and it's Syracuse.
2: Like, Minnesota's the one. Like, don't they pride, we're big and burly, and here we come?
3: Yeah, they're the outlier here, and I am just like you. That's
2: got a sting.
3: Out of that group of six, that's by far the one that surprised me the most. But the fact that you were South Carolina, and you had recruited, by all accounts, really well on the offensive line. Like, the day you signed them, people said, boy, South Carolina will have a good offensive line. Injuries were a factor, but they were not the only factor. The fact that that line was so poorly coached that Beamer had to fire the coach during the season, when he had never fired a coach in season before, and that this was what they were producing. That's why when people say, I don't know about Lenore Sellers, I mean, I didn't see a lot of growth last year. No kidding, you didn't see a lot of growth. Watch the game. There were times where it looked like the defensive lineman was going to take the snap instead of him.
2: Yeah, he got concussed against Vanderbilt he had a lot of hits like that last year.
3: Yeah, I mean, it's just over and over. It's ridiculous. I mean, it's not just one guy losing. It's the entire line losing at the snap. So I'm not telling you, hey, I'm sold Lenore Sellers as a top five pick. We'll see what he can be this year. But it is hard to imagine a scenario where the line couldn't get better. And that's the thing, Chuck. If the line was that bad last year, if they just get from that to all right, just okay, they don't need to be special, just be okay, it would seem like incredible fresh air for a guy like Sellers to operate with.
2: It would. And if you have a quarterback who has time and he's a potentially transformational talent like Lenore Sellers, then that has almost unlimited blue sky. We know that. But everything you're saying, I agree with. But everything you're saying is against the backdrop of a team that won 4 games last year. So it's not like that they were, you know, a 7-win or 8-win team and they're going to elevate. This is elevating to the point where Shane gets to hang around. I think that's the blue sky here. At least, I mean, am I being too bottom line about that?
3: They need to get back to a bowl at minimum, and I think there's expectation. You know, at least you're more competitive in every game than they were in some of those last year, too.
2: It was a wonderful 2 hours of conversation. That's what matters to us today, presented by This Stuff Matters. Pastor Tom Gray, former SEC player at Vanderbilt. You can follow him at thisstuffmatters.net. Appreciate our Truist reporter from Missouri coming on. Cody Goodwin joined us in hour one from 2-4-7. Michael Borky, close personal friend. Sports Talk Mississippi, he was with us talking to Ole Miss. And then Mike Harge holding it down in mornings. 1300 The Zone there in Austin talking UT. Appreciate him as well. For me, for David, for Heath, for everybody. 22 hours, recharge the batteries. We'll all be back this time tomorrow talking college football right here on Chuck Oliver Show. It's Chuck, and coming up this Friday, going to be so much fun. We're going to be broadcasting the Chuck Oliver Show live from our home away from home, Harris Cherokee in Cherokee, North Carolina. 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
9: Game 5 between the Spurs and Timberwolves didn't look a lot like Game 2 until the end, as the Spurs blew out the Wolves 126-97 to take a 3-2 series lead. When a series is tied at two games apiece, the winner of Game 5 goes on to win the series 82% of the time. That bodes well for the Spurs. Game 6 is Friday night in Minnesota. I'm Adam Abdallah.
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6: Happy to have you along on this Wednesday evening for baseball. It's game two of this six-game series between the Biloxi Shuckers and the Montgomery Biscuits. Last night, it was Biloxi who came back in dramatic fashion to earn the win. They picked up a 4-2 win, erasing a 2-0 deficit in the eighth inning. They ended up tying it in that eighth and winning it on a two-run home run in the top of the ninth inning. The Biscuits went quietly in the bottom of that frame. It was Mark Manfredi Sr. that picked up the win. Derek Eddington suffered the loss in a game that lasted 2 hours and 27 minutes. Tonight, it is game number 35 on the year. Manuel Rodriguez takes the ball for Biloxi. And on the other side for Montgomery, it's Garrett Edwards, the righty who earned the April Pitcher of the Month in the Southern League, makes start number 7. Edwards is 0-3 with a 4.82 ERA. You flip the card over, Manuel Rodriguez 2-2 with a 5.40 ERA. You look across the division, the Biscuits are a half game up in the South side, whereas the last place team in the South Division is the Biloxi Shuckers. They're only a game and a half back, though, so this week has a lot riding on it with all four teams right next to each other. From the capital city, it's game two of this six-game series between the AA affiliate of the Milwaukee Brewers. The Biloxi Shuckers coming in at 15-18, and the Montgomery Biscuits atop the south side of the division standings at that 17-17 mark. Biloxi coming off the win last night. Biscuits hoping to get back on track here this evening. I'm Luke Maley, happy to be hanging out with you on this Wednesday, both on Jock 740 on the radio side and the Gulf Coast Sports Network if you're joining us on the TV side of things. We're taking a look at the starting pitchers. Garrett Edwards will toe the rubber here in the top of the first inning, making his seventh start of the year. Garrett is 0-3 with a 4.82 ERA, and it's been the tale of two different months for him. He was April's Pitcher of the Month in the Southern League, pitching to the tune of a 2.61 ERA. In the month of May, his ERA across two outings is north of 11. So he looks to bounce back, and we'll look deeper into his stuff as the evening progresses. On the other side for Biloxi, at the bottom of the division looking up, fourth place, but they're only a game and a half back of the Biscuits, who are in first place. We'll send Manuel Rodriguez to the hill, making his seventh start. He is 2-2 with a 5.40 ERA. Fastball, cutter, slider, and changeup for the 20-year-old Mexican-born product. member of the Brewers organization since 2022, and he's facing off against Edwards, the 24-year-old out of LSU, a former 11th round pick by the Rays back in 2023. Well, plenty to get to. We're just a few minutes away from first pitch. National anthem in just a moment. You hear Garrett Edwards being announced. Let's take a peek at the Shuckers order that Edwards will face. It starts with Dylan O'Rey at the top of the card. He's the second baseman. The shortstop, Jesus Mare, bats second. Blake Burke, the first baseman, bats third. In the cleanup spot, it's the right fielder, Damon Keith. Mike Bobe, the designated hitter, bats fifth. In the sixth spot, it's the third baseman, Eduardo Garcia. Bottom third of the card under manager Mike Guerrero. Matthew Wood does the catching. Desan Brown is the center fielder. And Mark Coley, the second, is the left fielder. Again for the Shuckers, O'Rey, Made, Burke, Keith, Bobe, Garcia, Wood, Brown, and Coley. We'll step aside for the national anthem. We'll get the biscuit starters when we come back.
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0: It's baseball time in the Gump. Luke Maley with you here on both Gulf Coast Sports Network and Jock 740 Montgomery. Garrett Edwards is on the hill. We got to the starters' pre-national anthem for the visiting Biloxi Shuckers with that 15-18 record. The Biscuits atop the South Division. As promised, let's get to their starters. At the top of the card, leading things off, it's the center fielder, Austin O'Byrne. Yadier Arenado, the second baseman, bats second. Xavier Isaac, the designated hitter, is in the three spot. The first baseman, Will Simpson, is the cleanup man. Horvath, the right fielder, bats fifth. Braden Taylor at third base is the six-hole hitter. Gregory Barrios, bats seventh and plays shortstop. Danielle Bayohin will do the catching for the right-hander, Garrett Edwards, and bat eighth. And John Diaz rounds things out as the left fielder. Again, for Montgomery, it's O'Byrne, Arenado, Isaac, Simpson, Horvath, Taylor, Barrios, Bayohin, and Diaz. Garrett Edwards looking for his first win of the year. He's 0-3 with that 4.82 ERA, and that has risen over 2 points in his two outings during the month of May. 11.05 ERA in May after being named the league's pitcher of the month in April. He's looking to get back on track, coming off of an outing his last time out last week at the hands of one of the best offenses in this league in the Chattanooga Lookouts. He allowed 4 earned runs across 4 1/3 innings. He's gone 80 or more pitches in every start that wasn't his second of a week, and that is the case here today. We are all set for baseball game 2 of this 6-game series between the South Division foes. It starts with Dylan O'Rey. The second baseman digs in from the left side, ready to face Garrett Edwards. The Biscuits clad in their white pants with the Gump uniform. All sorts of different colors, including navy, some orange, some yellow, some light blue. The first pitch drifts upstairs for ball one. They've got the navy ball cap with the orange brim. For Biloxi, the gray road pants and the blue tops. Patome, and there's a foul ball that evens the count at 1-1. Well, Garrett Edwards, an 11th round pick back in 2023 by the Rays out of LSU, and he was really sharp during his tenure with the Tigers. He pitched in 43 games. Only 3 of those were starts. Out of the windup, he kicks home, and his pitch is swatted foul, a ball and 2 strikes. In his career, he went 6-2 with a 3.29 ERA and was really off to a good start in his final season in 2023, a year that LSU would ultimately go on to win the national championship. That was a team highlighted by the likes of Paul Skeens. Right-hander readies his 1-2 pitch to the plate, swing and a miss. He struck him out. Got him with a changeup downstairs. Well, the arsenal on full display for Garrett Edwards. Fastball, sinker, slider, and changeup for the righty out of Leesville, Louisiana. He strikes out the first man that he faces, and in steps Jesus Madé. Madé, the number 2 prospect in all of baseball, that will change tonight. He chops the first pitch over to Will Simpson at first base. Simpson will take it himself to the bag, and 1 pitch, 1 out off the bat of Jesus Madé. 2 gone, and that gives us an opportunity to meet the defense behind Edwards. John Diaz is the left fielder. Austin O'Byrne is in straightaway center. Matt Horvath roams in right. From left to right on the infield, Braden Taylor at third. Gregory Barrios is the shortstop. Yadier Arenado at second. Just saw Will Simpson make the play at first. Here's a high drive off the bat of Blake Burke. Deep into the corner. No doubt about it, but it's fair, and it is foul. A towering shot from the league's leader in home runs. And Burke just missed his 12th of the year. It's Danielle Vaoheen that does the catching. Finish off the defense for the South Division leaders, the Montgomery Biscuits. There's a flare into shallow center field. Barrios, the shortstop, back, converging with the second baseman, Arenado. Those two cross paths. It's the shortstop, Barrios, who gloves it. 1-2-3, bottom of the first, next.
1: All right, fans, just set it down. To JP. All right, fans, it is time for Big Bowl's Hat Toss.
2: Let's go. Oh, so close. Come on, lady, you can do it. Oh, so close. You got this, lady. 10 seconds. You got

0: Back high atop Dabo Spark in Montgomery, Alabama. Luke Maley with you. Happy to have you along on this Wednesday evening. Beautiful night for baseball, comfortable temperatures, and the skies are blue and sunny for the first time in what feels like a minute here in the capital city. Austin O'Byrne leads things off against the right-hander on the mound, the young 20-year-old Manuel Rodriguez, making his first start against Montgomery. Right-hander set from the middle of the rubber, looking in at the lefty in the first pitch. Just misses wide. This is a three-man crew that starts behind the plate with the home plate umpire, Davion Fry. He's helped out down the first baseline by Michael Cross. The crew chief, Jalen Goodman, is down the third baseline. There's a pitch home, and it's cut on and missed. Manuel Rodriguez features an arsenal of a fastball, cutter, slider, and a changeup. Mixes in the cutter from time to time. Has been with the Brewers organization since 2022 when he signed it as an international free agent. 1-1 the count. Here's the pitch. This one bounced back up the middle and will sneak past O'Reilly, the second baseman, and into center field. Austin O'Byrne starts the home half of the first with a base hit. Got a changeup towards the bottom of the zone. Did not try to do too much with it. Came off at 95 and just snuck off the front of the mound and into center field. Here is Yadier Arenado, who is very familiar with some of these Biloxi Shuckers because Arenado signed as an international free agent with the Brewers years ago. Was traded over to the Rays system last year, and the first pitch to him drifts down and away. First pitch slider. Arenado has done a lot of his damage via the long ball. He is tied for seventh in the league with six this season. He got a late start to the year. O'Byrne dancing at first. The pitch home. That's called a strike. A slider that just clipped the bottom of the zone and evens things at a ball and a strike. And Manuel Rodriguez has to be quick to the plate because the man at first base, Austin O'Byrne, is the league leader in stolen bats. Swiped another last night. They pick over at him to keep him honest, and he's back in standing up. And chatting with Austin O'Byrne earlier today about his steal of third base, his 22nd of the year. That came in last night's game. He got a fantastic read and was just picking his mind about what he saw. And he said he just always has the green light under manager Kevin Bowles. He's always green lit to go. Pitch home. Swatted back to the screen. And that evens the count. Or rather, advantage goes to the righty on the mound. Manuel Rodriguez, a ball and two strikes. Arenado rests the bat on his right shoulder. O'Byrne will run. Here's the pitch, and it's lofted foul, back and out of play. O'Byrne will have to retreat. Austin got off to a ridiculous start swiping bags. He became the first Southern League player since at least 2005 when data went online in the league to swipe five bags in a single game. He's dancing over there at first. Rodriguez pauses, and the pitch. O'Byrne does run. Pitch misses high. Here's the throw, and it skips in late. That's the 23rd of the year, and righty on the mound. Rodriguez might have felt that one buzz past his head. It was a low throw from the backstop, Matthew Wood, and we can start meeting the infield. Eduardo Garcia is the third baseman. Jesus Madey is the shortstop. Dylan O'Reilly is at second base. Blake Burke mans the first base bag. Matthew Wood does the catching. Get the outfield in a moment. Rodriguez offers, and this one fouled back to the screen again. Out in left field, it's Mark Coley the second. Desan Brown roams in center, and Damon Keith locks down right field. This is a Shuckers offense that is fantastic. At times this year, their pitching has struggled. Right-hander set and kicks home. This one driven in the air. Medium depth right field. Taking Keith in front of the warning track. He's there to glove it. O'Byrne will tag and move up to third with relative ease. So a productive out off of Yadier Arenado's bat in a 2-2 count. He flies out to right field and moves O'Byrne over into scoring position. He's 90 feet away from scoring the first run. Here's Xavier Isaac, last of the top 30 prospects on display offensively. Pitch home, eclipses the outer edge. Call it strike with a first pitch slider. Isaac has reached safely in 9 in a row. Slots in as the 13th ranked Rays prospect, according to MLB.com. A well pitch to him. Misses outside. A ball and a strike. Isaac, as the designated hitter here tonight, has been playing with some things in his swing, and he's just trying to put the ball in play more often. He has struck out in 7 consecutive games, but even despite the strikeout totals, he has been extremely productive, and he waves and misses at a changeup here. And falls behind, a ball and 2 strikes. He's reached a 9 in a row. He's 4th in the Southern League in OPS. He's one of 2 active players as the infield now pulled in for Biloxi that has an OPS above 1,000. He is the 4th best in the league because there's 2 players that have since been promoted to AAA that are still qualified. 1-2 the count. And the right-hander hurls home and misses down and away with a changeup. That evens the count at 2 balls and 2 strikes. One of those players was a biscuit. Cooper Kinney was promoted back on May 5th to AAA Durham. The other, a top 100 prospect in all of baseball, and Braden Montgomery, who's in the White Sox org, now in AAA. 2-2 pitch. Way outside, and Xavier Isaac has worked the count to full. Runner at third base and just one away here in this bottom of the first. Still a scoreless ball game in game 2 of this 6-game series. Right-hander set at his chin. He delivers home. Isaac takes downstairs for ball 4. Well, that is something that Isaac has done really well this year. That is his 29th walk, pulling him into a 3-way tie atop the league in that category. Well, the Biscuits have runners at the corners, with one away for Will Simpson. Simpson playing in his team-high 32nd game. He homered to start the scoring last night. That was in the 2nd inning. Here's the first pitch to him, and he takes on the inner edge, a called strike. Now Rodriguez has been pretty sharp this year. 5.40 ERA. He's had some good, some bad. 0-1 pitch is hit high in the air, shallow left center field. The second baseman, O'Ray, going back into a back pedal, and he gives way to Desan Brown. O'Vern will bluff the tag. He'll retreat back to third base. So Will Simpson flies out. That is now 2 outs in this inning. Both of them have come on high fly balls, and that's what Rodriguez does. Manuel Rodriguez is 2nd in not only this league, but in all of AA in fly ball percentage. 52% of his outs come in the air. Which can be a good thing, but can also be harmful if you don't have your best stuff. Here's Matt Corbett, the RBI opportunity. And the first pitch glides across the bottom third of the strike zone. And it's 0-1. Now, the Biscuits have really struggled as of late, hitting with runners in scoring position. That's been a year-long struggle for this offense. They hit just .219 entering tonight with runners in scoring position, which is dead last in the Southern League. And they have the most strikeouts. They've struck out over 100 times with runners in scoring position. First and third, here's the pitch. This one lashed back out of play, and it's nothing in 2, and Rodriguez is a mere strike away from throwing up a 0 in the bottom of the first. Setting started with a base hit from Austin O'Vern. Xavier Isaac worked a 1-out walk. They're at first and third. 0-2 the count on Horvat. Rodriguez pauses and kicks home. This one popped up foul, out of play on the right side. This is game number 30 for Matt Horvat, former Baltimore Orioles draft pick out of North Carolina. He was called in the 2nd round. He's Got an open stance from the right side. Isaac will dart for second, and this one bounced on the ground out towards shortstop. Made has it, sets his feet, and delivers in time for the final out. The Biscuits threaten, but strand two at the corners, and we go scoreless to the top of the second.
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5: Biscuits Baseball on the go with the Jocks Montgomery app. This is Jocks 740.
0: Back at Dabo's Park, Garrett Edwards toes the mound. And a 1-2-3, top of the first inning. It started with a strikeout. Biscuits. Starting pitching has been the key factor for them this year. They actually lost last night. A rare loss when a starter goes five innings. First offering to Damon Keith is called a strike. Keith has been one of the best hitters in this league. He leads the league in both slugging and OPS, and a large part of that has been his league-leading 11 doubles on the year. Pitch home to him. Drifts outside. Evens the count at a ball and a strike. Damon Keith, former Dodgers draft pick back in 2021. Right-hander rocks home, and the 1-1 is tapped foul. A 1-2 advantage for Garrett Edwards. And we're talking in his first inning about his time at LSU. He was a national champion in 2023, but he had to watch that from the sidelines. He had an April injury to his elbow. Pitch home. And Keith watches outside to pull back to even at 2-2. Edwards is a guy that had an illustrious multi-sport career in high school, obviously baseball. As he readies in his 2-2 pitch to Keith, is just wide of the zone. Missed with his slider, and it is full at 3-2. Edwards received some Division I interest on the basketball side. 3-2 pitch is popped in the air into center field. O'Verne trots underneath it and reaches skyward with his red glove on his left hand. And produces the first step. Garrett Edwards was the Louisiana Class B Player of the Year in both baseball and basketball at Pitkin High School. He finished up his high school hoops career with 4,103 points, which at the time, according to Max Preps, was top 30 all-time in the nation. There's a big hack and a miss from Mike Bovey, the left-handed hitter. Edwards was really considering playing college basketball, and then for him, he said the dream was always to play baseball at LSU, and when that came calling, it was a no-doubt decision for him. A one pitch, and this one lofted on the right side into right field past Arenamo. A base hit for Mike Bovey, and there's the first base runner for Biloxi here this evening. It took them a while last night to find their first hit. They had a walk in the first inning and the second inning against Chris Clark, but they did not find a hit until the sixth. Clark made it through five innings of no-hit baseball and then ended up leaving after 5 2/3 scoreless one hit, but earned a no decision after the Biscuits blew that late lead. Eduardo Garcia stands in, and he watches the first pitch low. Garcia, an interesting story. He's 23 years old now. He signed back in 2018 with the Brewers out of Venezuela. Right-hander kicks home, and that one fouled off Garcia's front foot, and he goes hobbling across the plate. Well, that never feels good, and the trainer will come out to check on him, and hopefully he's all right. The best example that I've ever heard of what a foul ball feels like comes from a little bit of my childhood growing up in Kansas City with the Royals television guy, Rex Hudler, who had a long big league career, over a decade with multiple different teams. He said, if you want to know how that feels right now, get up off the couch, walk yourself to the garage, grab a hammer, and then just tap it against your foot or your shin or your knee. It certainly does not feel good, and Garcia is trying to stick through it. Continues his conversation with the Shuckers athletic trainer. That's Paul Gonzalez out there chatting with him. See Mike Guerrero, the manager, there as well. Garcia trying to get some blood into that foot. Grimace on his face. Limping around, he's going to stay in the ballgame. He'll hit in a 1-1 count. Well, we're talking about Garcia, and he had a shared experience with typically a lot of the Latin-born players that were young at the time. When the pandemic happened in 2020, the season was canceled. Pitch home. And it misses outside. Two balls and a strike. Which is what happened for every player, regardless of where they were born. But for a guy like him, where he signed really young and made his debut at a really young age in the Dominican Summer League, he hops ahead 3-1. He found himself as a 17-year-old in the Dominican Summer League and then had to have that full season off. And obviously, guys were at home trying to stay up on their craft. And then all of a sudden, he appeared at 19, full season stateside for the first time in his career. There's a called strike at his knees. And that's a tough thing to do. To be in the Dominican Summer League, to miss an entire year of baseball at a young age, and then be thrust into playing six games a week for 130-plus games in a season. Pitch home, and they want to peel his swing. They do, and the first base umpire, Michael Cross, throws both arms out to his side to say he did not go. So it's the first walk issued by Garrett Edwards. That is his 10th of the year. He's right around league average, just a little bit better than league average when it comes to walk rate. In from the left side is Matthew Wood, the catcher with a chance with two on and one gone. And the first pitch clips the outer edge, a called strike. Wood, a 174 hitter, but that doesn't tell the full story. He has five home runs this year and has driven in 21, which is tied for the 10th most in the league. He's been uber productive with those swings, and he lashes this one foul down the first baseline. He's quickly behind, nothing in two. Well, this is a prime example of where Garrett Edwards has thrived. Teams have struggled to string together multiple hits against him. A lot of the damage for him has come via the long ball this year. He's given up eight in his previous six starts. But he's ahead in the count, and that matters. 0-2 misses upstairs, a ball and two strikes. Entering the night, when Garrett Edwards is ahead in the count, hitters are hitting just 086 against him. When he's behind, that average climbs up over 200 points to 310. He's ahead still, 1-2, and that dips inside and misses and works its way to the backstop and allows both base runners to move up 90 feet. A wild pitch pushes Bovee to third and Garcia behind him up to second. And the Shuckers threatening here in the top of inning number two. Still a scoreless ballgame on this Wednesday night from the capital city. Matthew Wood evened in the count at 2 balls and 2 strikes. Righty peers in and kicks and misses upstairs from 0-2 to 3-2. First base is open with Deston Brown, the center fielder, standing on deck. So the bottom third of the card, Wood at the dish, Brown and Coley. The final to face Edwards for the first time. Right-hander kicks home, and his payoff is chopped foul into the first base dugout. So it remains 3 balls and 2 strikes. Talking about what matters, being ahead versus behind, and obviously hitters have better numbers at all levels when they are ahead in the count. Right-hander with his glove pinned to his chest, another payoff. Here's a bouncer out towards second base. Arenamo thought about coming home. It takes the surefire out at first, but it drives in a run. Matthew Wood grounds out. It's his 4-3 on the ground out. It's his 22nd RBI of the year. And it's 1-0 Shuckers here in the early going. Bovee scores. Over to third goes Garcia. And Deson Brown will stand in. Two away with a runner at third. Edwards' first pitch, and Brown chops it on the ground. Left side, diving stop by the third baseman. Taylor hops to his feet and delivers in time to save a run. Beautiful defensive work from Braden